0: The tightly orchestrated vote excluded virtually any genuine opposition. Putin said the vote, quote, shows that the people of Russia support our efforts. Harvey Weinstein's New York sex crimes case came to a close this morning when the former movie mogul was sentenced to 15 years in prison, NPR's Chloe Weiner reports.
1: Harvey Weinstein was first convicted of sex crimes in New York in 2020 and sentenced to 23 years in prison, but that was thrown out. Prosecutors have since brought him back to court multiple times. Last year, Weinstein was found guilty of sexually assaulting Miriam Haley in 2006 when she was a production assistant. The 15-year sentence is from that conviction. Weinstein was found not guilty on another charge, and two separate juries in New York have been unable to reach a verdict on a charge of rape. He was, however, convicted of rape in California in 2022. He was sentenced to 16 years, but a court ruled earlier this year that he will need to be resentenced. Weinstein is now 74 years old and has numerous health problems. He's pleaded not guilty to all charges. Chloe Weiner, NPR News, New York.
0: An FDA panel has endorsed an experimental cancer test that uses a blood sample to detect multiple forms of the disease. The vote could pave the way for broader adoption and insurance coverage of the test from manufacturer Grail, Inc. The company's test is part of a new field of tests aiming to catch cancer in people who otherwise appear healthy. This is NPR News.
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3: From Illinois Public Media, this is The 21st Show. I'm Brian Mackey. And my first guest today is Congressman Darren LaHood. He's campaigning for a sixth term representing Illinois' 16th congressional district. The district includes a large part of rural northern Illinois, starting in Galena, then snaking east and south, wrapping around Rockford, Peoria, and Bloomington, but avoiding the urban cores of those communities. Of course, Democrats in Springfield drew the map just that way to maximize the number of Republicans in that district and Democrats in the neighboring district. Representative LaHood has been in Congress for just over 11 years and 13 days, in fact. Since the district boundaries were redrawn, he's won with about two-thirds of the vote back in 2022, and last election cycle, he was unopposed. This year, he again faces a challenger, Paul Nolley, a Democrat. We spoke with Nolley on the program last month. You can find that interview on our website, 21stshow.org. But today, we're hearing from the incumbent. So, Congressman Darren LaHood, welcome back to the 21st Show.
4: Well, Brian, thanks for having me on, and always good to be with you and your listeners, and look forward to a good conversation today.
3: Me too. And listeners, we are live with Mr. LaHood for about the next half hour and change. If you have questions for him, especially if you are in the 16th district, please join the conversation at 800-222-9455. That's 800-222-9455. All right. First question. Last time you gassed up, how much did it cost?
4: Way too expensive. Phil, I've been on the road in my district over the last week, and, you know, I have a Ford Expedition and cost about $100 to fill up, which is way, way too much.
3: Well, the reason I'm asking about this is, you know, and we'll start with, we got a number of questions from listeners. Lloyd wants to know, I'd like to hear LaHood comment on the war, gas prices, and interest rates. Specifically, how much does he expect working men and women can take?
4: Well, the number one thing that I've heard throughout my district is obviously the cost of living and the high cost of diesel and gasoline prices and petrochemicals throughout my district. Whether it's my farmers that are concerned about diesel prices, which are way too high, or the price of gasoline. And there's a direct correlation between the current conflict in the Middle East and where that's at. So I guess, Brian, I will say a couple things on that. You know, there's been some talk about a suspension of the federal gas tax, which will have a minimal effect, but will send a message that, you know, that we need to work on reducing gas prices. There's also a proposal currently in the Senate right now to restrict exporting of diesel outside of the United States. Senator Grassley has advocated for that, which will help on diesel prices. I know that's under contemplation right now. But the bottom line is, you know, because of the conflict in the Middle East, the Strait of Hormuz has not allowed, you know, oil to appropriately flow through. And so we're in the situation we are right now. I'll address the Iran conflict. I do serve on the House Intelligence Committee, and I'll just make a couple observations on that. I agree that Iran, over the last 50 years, has engaged in the state sponsor of terrorism. They've been a malign cancer throughout the Middle East. And so presidents for 50 years have talked about taking on Iran. President Trump did that, and I give him credit for that. Today, as we have this conversation, Brian, Iran has no more ballistic missiles that can harm the United States. They don't have any hypersonic missiles that can harm our allies in the Middle East. We've destroyed their Navy. We've decimated their nuclear weapons. But unfortunately, because of drones, they've been able to still use drones to go after some of the ships and other things in the Middle East. There's no doubt when you zoom out and think about years ahead, the Middle East will be a safer place because of the action we've taken, and the world will be a safer place for that. But I think what we're finding is it's much easier to get into a conflict than out of a conflict right now. And I think specifically because of drone technology, Iran has been able to cause the Strait of Hormuz to be disrupted, and that's obviously causing the high price of fuel.
3: That was not a surprise to anyone who has looked at this, you know, the possibility of conflict in that region for decades now, that the Strait of Hormuz would be closed. And yet the administration seems to have been unprepared for that. What do you make of the situation we find ourselves in now, more than six, seven months into this war?
4: Yeah, it's problematic. There's no doubt about it. But again, an Iran with nuclear weapons and an Iran that continued to harm its own citizens. Remember, Brian, they killed 50,000 of their own people. They're ruled by religious zealots and mullahs that have no regard for human life. They have blood on their hands from what they've done in Iraq and other places. But yes, there are consequences, and that involves the Strait of Hormuz. I have advocated for negotiation and an off-ramp. I hope we can reach that. But again, you're dealing with a religious regime that that is ruled by Fatahs, and they have not abided by any international agreements, by UN resolutions, by treaties in the past. And so that's what we're dealing with now. But again, it doesn't mean that negotiations still couldn't happen. I know yesterday our State Department team was meeting with the Iranians in New York during the UN General Council going on. Secondarily, we continue to work with the Omanis and the Pakistanis to try to have a resolution to see if we can have an off-ramp here.
3: We got another message from Barbara in Gibson City, Illinois. It says that the UN yesterday, Trump mused, quote, "Do I annihilate the Islamic Republic and do it quickly, never giving them a chance to kill and destroy people and countries again? Do I drive them into hell?" Unquote. And she wants to know, what does my congressman say about that?
4: Well, I think we need to be careful about annihilating an entire people or a country on that. Having said that, the only thing that Iran seems to understand is brute force. Again, I go back to them killing up to 50,000 of their own people that were, you know, trying to establish democracy in Iran. But they continue to be obstinate. They continue to not want to engage in negotiation. But I think that's more rhetoric than it is reality. Again, that's not something that I think is supported by Congress. Complete annihilation is going to take, most likely going to take ground troops. I'm not supportive of that. So I think we have to be careful about the rhetoric we use, but about the next step forward.
3: You know, Article 1, as you well know, of the Constitution says the Congress shall have power to declare war. And you say that, you know, the Congress doesn't support ground troops or what it would take to really annihilate Iran. But what indication do you have that this administration is at all constrained by what Congress thinks in terms of war making?
4: Well, I think it's a fair point, Brian. We've had a number of discussions on this in the broader Congress, obviously in the Intelligence Committee where I serve, where we watch closely our adversaries, including Iran and the Islamic regime there. But in terms of, again, my own interpretation, Brian, on what traditional war is, I mean, let's remember 15 years ago in the early 90s, we had a conflict in Afghanistan and obviously in Iraq, where we lost up to 7,000 of men and women, way, way too many. But, you know, that was a war. That was in the traditional sense of a war. You know, in this conflict with Iran that, again, has gone on too long, you know, we've lost up to 19 of our airmen and a few people on the ground. That is 19 too many. But from the standpoint of a traditional war and the definition of a war, I'm not of the opinion that we've reached that in terms of the war powers resolution. So we're not there yet. It is clearly a conflict, but not the traditional definition of a war.
3: All right, so much to talk about, and our time is limited. I'm going to move on. A couple more messages from listeners, though. Randy, rural Peoria County, says, I think LaHood has done an overall good job. I want him to be more independent, more watchful over our troops. He says, all my children are military. Randy also says, can he at least try to help us small farmers that are trying to clean up woodlots so they do not burn down in the future? So many hours and equipment and no help. So Randy's a farmer. We also heard from Gene in Bloomington, though, who says, as a farmer, I am furious that he, Mr. LaHood, supported tariffs, even though he's now kind of sort of backing away. As a citizen, I'm furious he supported the so-called Big Beautiful Bill that hurts so many, especially those in rural areas. Congressman LaHood, what do you say to Gene and other Illinois farmers on tariffs in particular?
4: Well, I've been very vocal for the last, first of all, during the first Trump administration and now during the second Trump administration, I've been vocal from the very beginning on tariffs. And what I've said is tariffs ought to be used in a strategic and tactical way to go after bad actors. And there are plenty of those. China, for instance, you know, Iran, North Korea, and Russia. But using blanket tariffs as economic policy, I don't agree with. And I've publicly spoken out against that. I've expressed that in a number of hearings and whenever I'm back in my district. I think tariffs should be used in a more nuanced way. To go after countries that don't abide by the same rules and standards that every other industrialized country in the world does. I frankly, and I've said this publicly, tariffs are the Achilles heel on the economy. That 10, 15, 20% tariff that's added on to goods is not good for my farmers. About 40% of the corn and soybeans grown in my district go somewhere else around the world. They get loaded on barges on the Illinois and Mississippi River, go down to New Orleans and go around the world. We need more markets and customers. And I've publicly advocated for that. I've expressed that in public hearings to our trade ambassador, Jameson Greer, to the president and his team. We should not predicate our economic policy on blanket tariffs. It hurts our manufacturing and it hurts our agriculture industry, too. So I'll continue to take that position.
3: It's well known that the president loves tariffs. The Supreme Court has been a check on him with regard to this. Why has the Republican congressional majority not been able to check him on some of these things, despite your advocacy, as you say?
4: Well, I was supportive of the amicus briefs that were filed saying that the president's actions on tariffs were unconstitutional. As you know, and you referenced, it was a 6-3 decision. Justice Gorsuch wrote the opinion back in April saying that the predicate that the president used for tariffs was unconstitutional. And what did Gorsuch say? He said, if you want to do what you want to do with tariffs to the administration, you have to go through the legislative branch, Article 1. And I take my job very seriously. And that's why I continue to advocate for tariffs to be used in a strategic and tactical way. We ought to, and I've been very supportive of bilateral trade agreements with our allies, the UK, for instance, India, for instance, Japan, advocated and supported bilateral trade agreements, not predicated on tariffs, but opening more markets. I've been very supportive of a renewal of the USMCA, our trade agreement with Canada and Mexico. I'm not supportive of a trade war with Canada and publicly have said that and need to continue to advocate on behalf of that. But make no mistake about it, we have not had enough pushback in Congress. And by the way, Brian, many of my Democrat colleagues support the tariffs because they're supported by unions, which, again, I think is detrimental to our economy because of tariffs.
3: What does that say about that this message or this ability to, you know, resist what the president loves in this regard, you know, is that the Congress has been unable to do this, that the Republican majority in Congress has been unable to do this?
4: Well, I think there's been significant pushback. And I think, you know, I'll give you another example. Because of the Ukraine-Russia conflict, we don't have enough fertilizer. Fertilizer prices have spiked because of the conflict in Iran. We have a 20% tariff on fertilizer coming from the country of Morocco. So we needed more fertilizer. So I authored a letter that went to the president several months ago saying you need to lift the tariffs on Morocco. Because of the high price of fertilizer, he did that. He temporarily reduced the tariff on Moroccan fertilizer. Today, we have Moroccan fertilizer coming in. My point on that, Brian, is this is a good example of how we should use tariffs in a strategic and tactical way. Morocco is an ally. We shouldn't be putting tariffs on there. I think we're better by not having tariffs on Canada and Mexico and England and Japan and South Korea, our allies. I'm all for bringing more manufacturing and jobs back, but I worry about the collateral damage that's done to our ag sector.
3: We need to take a break in about a minute and a half here, so as quickly as we can. The Trump administration, just this morning, there's news that is removing 760,000 people from the Affordable Care Act. You know, Republicans have been trying to repeal this law. Saw a news release from your office, LaHood votes to dismantle Obamacare. That was back in 2016. Here we are a decade later. Obamacare is still very much mantled. There's been no alternative. What is the path forward on health care? And again, in about a minute.
4: Yeah, I mean, this requires a longer answer, but I will just say this. I'm still of the opinion that Obamacare did not fulfill the promises it originally intended to do, that it was going to bring down the cost of health care. You're going to have more competition. We're going to have lots of options in rural America, which is just the opposite. So I don't believe it's worked the way that it should. Now, does it mean we can make changes and revisions to significantly change that by bringing in more competition, more options, more availability to help bring down that cost? Of course. And I've supported legislative proposals to do that. Unfortunately, we haven't been able to come to a consensus on that when it comes to healthcare. But it's one of the biggest issues I hear, particularly in rural America. I've had a number of hospitals and institutions in rural America change because of that. But what I am supportive of is bringing in more competition, going after some of these health insurance companies that are making billions of dollars. Frankly, I think there's collusion there that we ought to expose and go after them. Thirdly, holding the drug companies accountable has to be part of the conversation.
3: We'll have to continue the conversation after a break. I'm sorry to interrupt. We are on a fixed clock here. Congressman Darren LaHood is with us for the next segment as well. If you want to join in, 800-222-9455. 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
3: It's the 21st show. I'm Brian Mackey. We are talking with Congressman Darren LaHood, Republican, who is seeking another term, representing Illinois' 16th congressional district, which covers much of the northern part of our state, specifically the rural areas between Galena, Rockford, Peoria, and Bloomington Normal. His opponent this year is Democrat Paul Nolley. We spoke with him last month. You can find that conversation at our website, 21stshow.org. You can join us, 800-222-9455. That's 800-222-9455. All right, Congressman, one of your campaign, positions has been that federal spending is out of control. The deficit, the year you were first appointed to Congress was $440 billion. It's gone up and up and up most years, excepting the pandemic, or coming down from the pandemic spending. But it's about $2 trillion so far this fiscal year. You know, Republicans have had the House for the majority of that time, full control of government for at least four of those years. How would keeping Republicans in charge get different results with regard to federal spending?
4: Well, Brian, there's no doubt that we've been deficient as a Congress in reducing federal spending. And I think it's problematic that, and the reason why we're $40 trillion in debt, really unacceptable. If you go back to the last time that we had zero debt, roughly 1999, Bill Clinton was president, Newt Gingrich was speaker, we were at zero debt. And so we've gone to $40 trillion in roughly 27 years. Now, I will say there was three existential events that occurred over that time that caused some of that debt. Obviously, 9/11 and the reaction to 9/11, which was about $6 or $7 trillion added to the deficit. Financial meltdown 2008 that added significant amount to the debt because of the bailout of a lot of different companies and entities in the car industry. And then, of course, COVID, you just referenced, another roughly $5 or $6 trillion. And so a good maybe half of that has been due to that. But the second part is the inability to control spending. As you know, we're up to about 73% of our federal budget is three programs, Medicare, Social Security, and Medicaid. And it's on a trajectory that's not good for the country. And so there has to be, I think, a combination of pro-growth initiatives and bringing in more tax revenue in our country and the private sector flourishing. Secondarily, there has to be a concerted effort to have a balanced budget every year in Congress, which we have not been able to do. And then thirdly, again, you have to look at some of these core programs, Social Security, and how we come up with a solution. One thing that I've talked about is a federal debt commission, because this is a Republican and Democrat issue. Presidents for the last, 30 years have talked about this and no one's been able to do it. And so a federal debt commission has been proposed that would be bipartisan, that would be created for basically 1 year. By members of the House and Senate, bipartisan, that would come up with concrete solutions and then have an up or down vote or votes on how you do this. This is similar to what was called the Simpson-Bowles initiative, but I think we're at the point now where we have to do that. I will also say you need buy-in from the White House or whoever the president is to engage on deficit reduction. Last point that I will make on this, Brian, is you look at polling across the country and ask people the top 10 issues they care about. Debt and deficit isn't in the top 10. And even what's more frightening is most people don't know the difference between a trillion, a billion, and a million. Because it's funny money to most people, it doesn't affect them on a monthly or weekly basis. Although it does, because it affects your mortgage, it affects your car payment, it affects inflation. But there's not the downward pressure from constituents and people back home. But eventually the music's going to stop. And we're going to be in a bad position if we don't address this.
3: So you say the Congress or people in Washington have not been able to get a handle on spending. I think Democrats would say the people are willing to spend but not willing to match tax revenue necessarily, especially Republicans, with the spending they want to do. And here we have President Trump proposing $5,000 checks for every adult American. If Republicans keep control of Congress, that could cost more than $1 trillion That's trillion with a T, which is a thousand billion and a thousand million. How, you know, do you support that idea?
4: I don't. I don't think it is good fiscal policy to be giving away $5,000 to every citizen. I think it's going to add to the debt, as you alluded to. I think if the shoe was on the other foot and Democrats were advocating for this, we would have a, I would have an equally, you know, same response on that. I'm not supportive of that. I don't think it's good fiscal policy. And it's not something I'm going to advocate for.
3: Okay, we have some callers on the line. Let's go to Julie from Nillwood on line two. Julie, thank you for calling in.
10: Hi, I'm a nurse. I work low-income child and adult psych in Central Illinois. We have had so many people that are not able to come in and see our psychiatrists and get their medications because of the great big beautiful bill. I have a number of people that can't afford to come in. And if you've ever priced antipsychotics, mood stabilizers, even ADHD medication, then you know you can't afford them out of pocket. Hospitals are calling you because they're going out of business. They've already been shut down around the United States because the hospitals in the rural areas cannot afford the cuts that they have received from you guys. I have people that are going hungry now because they're on SNAP and it's been taken away. If you have family members that have mental illnesses in your house, then you probably spend a lot of time helping them. And at the point, you can't work. And if you have a significant mental illness, you can't work. I'd like you to see how someone with active psychosis is able to sit there and go to Hardee's and say, would you like a burger with that? And you guys are not listening.
3: All right, Julie, thank you. Julie, I appreciate you calling in and sharing your perspective so much. Let's ask the congressman to respond to it.
4: Well, thank you, Julie, for the phone call, and thanks for the work you do in the mental health space and behavioral health space and with work you do as a nurse. Really essential to our society. You're not wrong, Julie, in terms of the epidemic of mental illness and behavioral health, particularly in rural areas, and not having proper access. I'll mention a couple things on it. One, I was 4 years ago, 5 years ago, I secured $4 million for a new behavioral health center in Peoria, Illinois. It's called Trillium. Trillium has 73 beds. It serves our to treat mental illness and behavioral health. I believe strongly in continuing to support institutions like Trillium in Peoria, which helps our veteran population, helps our school population, helps our criminal justice system so that we're not warehousing people and they can get the proper treatment they need. But Trillium has been extremely helpful with beds and psychiatrists and people there that are treating mental illness. But we need that all over the state. We need that in our rural areas because you're exactly right. We don't have enough access to people, and the cost has gone up. Now, you mentioned the One Big Beautiful Bill and your criticism of that, and I get that. I did support that, but I think it's important to remember that we want to move people that are on Medicaid off of Medicaid into work. Now, Medicaid is an important social safety net, and what I've said is if you have a child with developmental disabilities or adult developmental disabilities, your Medicaid is not going to be touched. If you're a young mother on welfare, your Medicaid is not going to be touched. If you're a senior on Medicaid, it's not going to be touched. But if you're an able-bodied working adult, say you're in your 40s or 50s and you have the ability to work, we're going to require that you go through some training and try to get a job. We have 7 million unfilled jobs in the country. Now, it doesn't mean that everybody that is an able-bodied working adult is going to find a job. I get it. And sometimes behavioral health, mental health gets in the way. But the biggest social service program that we can provide people is a job, a J-O-B. And so we're going to see how this plays out. But in other states that have been more aggressive in doing that and getting people a job, it helps all of us because it saves taxpayer money, gets people into a job so they're not reliant on the federal government. And so we're focused on able-bodied working adults and transitioning them to a job.
3: Another caller, we have Evan calling from Rockton on line one. Evan, thank you for calling in.
11: Congresswoman Hood, you've said that the Iran war has gone on for far too long multiple times today, yet you voted against every measure to end U.S. involvement. How do you reconcile those votes with what you're telling us as your constituents?
4: Well, I'm going to support our military. I'm going to support General Kane. I'm going to support our folks that are on the aircraft carriers over there, on the submarines underwater, our Air Force that's involved over there. Because I think it is a noble cause to have a denuclearized Iran.

0: I thought it was important to support our military in their efforts to take on Iran. And remember, Iran killed 50,000 of their own people, democracy movement people. This is a regime that has not abided by any sense of rules or treaties or structures. That's not the U.S. position. That's the position of the U.N. and the world.
1: We have about 5 minutes left in our time together, and I want to go a little bit bigger picture and talk about the problem of political violence in America. In fact, we are taping a conversation later today with Robert Pape, who's a researcher out of Chicago who has a new book, who is very concerned that we're entering an era in which many Americans think political violence is an acceptable answer to our disagreements. And part of the story he includes is the idea of ICE agents in our cities, you know, throwing people to the ground, bullying civilians, wearing masks and not name tags. So let me ask you about that in particular. There have been many attempts to try and, you know, bring ICE under some sort of more normal law enforcement operating rules, or at least proposals. What do you think about that? Should ICE agents be free to mask themselves and not wear name tags when they're operating in Illinois cities?
0: Well, Brian, I think there's been a reduction from some of that you articulated, and appropriately so. I don't think anybody liked seeing the scenes that we saw in Minneapolis, in Chicago and other urban cities, L.A. and some of those others.
1: Well, there was just an episode in Evanston this past weekend where a man was left wrongly identified and left on the side of the road, and the agents just kind of drove off after shutting him down.
0: So I think there are examples of ICE agents going too far. But I will say this. I think part of the reason 2 years ago in our presidential election, part of the reason President Trump got elected is to fix our broken immigration system. Now, that takes varying degrees. But I will just tell you, it was an unmitigated disaster at our southern border over a period of 4 years where we allowed 11 million people to come into the country. And has there been some overreaction to that with some of the things you articulated? Yes, I would make that argument. Yes. And we ought to remedy that and fix that. But from the standpoint, when I talk to most of my constituents and they know that we're enforcing the rule of law at our southern border, I mean, border crossings are down 98%. That's good for the country. We ought to be sending people that are criminals back to their country of origin, which we're doing. We ought to have an immigration system that gives people the legal due process they deserve in the court system. But if they're here illegally, they ought to go back to their country of origin. I say all that as it doesn't mean we shouldn't fix some of the problems related to ICE and the reduction of the violence and some of these things that have gone on. I'm supportive of that. But I'm also supportive, and I've introduced legislation on this, to have a legal immigration system that allows more people to come to this country legally. I have a bill that I've introduced that would basically double the amount of legal immigrants that come to our country over the next 5 years. It would streamline the process so it doesn't take 5 years or 4 years to come to this country. I would also streamline their process to make sure we're bringing in more skilled labor to the United States. Right now, 92% of the 1.2 million legal immigrants that come in are based on chain migration or a family connection. We ought to expand that and bring more skilled labor in there. And my legislation has broad bipartisan support on doing that. So I think it's a combination of things we ought to look at. Yes, we ought to fix some of the problems that we've seen with ICE, but we also got to focus on legal immigration and make sure we have a pathway for people to come here.
1: Specifically, masks and name tags, would you support legislation that prohibited ICE agents from doing that, except in maybe some extraordinary circumstances?
0: Well, I'm always going to look out for the safety and the security of our law enforcement officers, whether that's our local police department or whether that's ICE. I think there are some instances where that can be justified, but not all. But not all. I think having proper guidelines in place reflect what our law enforcement, the behavior they ought to have, should be in place on that. And so I think it's on a case-by-case basis, Brian, but I think we ought to look at that and scrutinize it and use our due diligence to make it a better system.
1: Last question. So much of what ails America now is declining trust across our society. You know, people say Democrats or Republicans, they don't say they want to enact policies I disagree with. They say my opponents want to destroy America. I wonder what you are doing personally to rebuild trust across some of the divides in our society. And we have about a minute and a half.
0: Well, I would just tell you in D.C., I'm part of the Congressional Prayer Caucus, which is bipartisan. We meet every Thursday morning, Republicans and Democrats, and talk about ways that we can work together. If you sat in there, you wouldn't know who's a Democrat or a Republican on that. When I'm in D.C., I

0: try to go across the aisle every week I'm there and meet another one of my Democrat colleagues. It doesn't mean we're going to agree on everything, but building a friendship and a relationship, I think, is important. We may disagree on 80 or 90% and come from different philosophical agreements, but I think it's easier to work together. I would also point out, the signature piece of legislation I passed in the last year here, Brian, was the Affordable Housing Tax Credit. My bill had almost 200 co-sponsors, 100 Republicans, 100 Democrats. Now, it doesn't get a lot of publicity. It's not going to be on CNN or MSNBC, but it's significant in terms of filling the housing void that we have, which is rural, suburban, and urban. And we got that passed into law, signed by President Trump. We'll build 50,000 new housing units, did it in a bipartisan way. There's other examples of that that I've been engaged in, but I'm going to continue to find ways where we can collaboratively work together to reduce the partisanship and try to find ways we can work together to move the country forward.
1: Congressman Darren LaHood is seeking re-election in the 16th District. Thank you for being with us and sharing your views.
0: Thank you, Brian.
1: And again, his opponent this year, Democrat Paul Nolley. We spoke with him on the program last month. You can find that conversation at our website, 21stshow.org. More program to come after a short break. Stay with us.
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1: It's the 21st Show. I'm Brian Mackey. As Monty Python used to say, and now for something completely different. I want to take you back to the year 2016. You might recall the Rio Summer Olympics, the Paris Climate Agreement, which was signed by 195 countries, including the U.S., although we later pulled out of that. That was also the year we lost Prince, or the artist formerly known as Prince. And it was a year in which a phone-based video game seemed to take over the world. Pokemon Go had users fanning out in parks, courthouse lawns, and even cemeteries, seeking virtual creatures on their phone screens. It is hard to understate what a cultural phenomenon this was. It even got the attention of one of the presidential candidates.
8: I don't know who created Pokemon Go, but I'm trying to figure out how we get them to have Pokemon go to the polls.
1: Well, even though a lot of people associate Pokemon Go with 2016, the game has not stopped, and it continues to connect people and build communities. So for the rest of the hour today, we're going to talk about how the game has evolved in the past decade and get a sense of how people downstate get together to play. Joining us now to talk more about this is Roger Robbins. He's with the Pokemon Go community in the Champaign-Urbana area. Roger, welcome to the 21st Show.
9: Thanks for having me.
1: Also with us, Tim Holt, a Pokemon Go community co-ambassador based in the Quad Cities on the Davenport, Iowa side. Tim, welcome to you as well.
9: Thank you for having me.
1: Listeners, you can join us, 800-222-9455. Maybe you or someone you know played or continues playing Pokemon Go. What do you think about a video game helping us get outside more? 800-222-9455 is the number. All right, Roger, maybe let's briefly get people up to speed for those who maybe have never played or haven't played in 10 years. Beyond what I said in the introduction, how does Pokemon Go work?
10: Well, it's kind of a scavenger hunt game that you can play on your phone, which most people have access to nowadays. It's integrated into real world locations, points of interest like churches, statues, parks, stuff like that. And basically, you just wander around and play the game and catch little cartoon animals and do raids with other people in the community.
1: Tim, I want to bring you into the conversation now. Talk to me about your Pokemon Go origin story. How did you get into this game?
9: Well, I've actually been playing just about since the game first came out. I remembered hearing it on the news. I downloaded it, tried it. I was like, all right. Then I was at dinner with my wife and daughter that evening, and they were talking about it, and they had both downloaded it. And I was like, all right, I'll get into it, and things just snowballed from there. Me and the wife would usually, when my daughter was at her biological mom's house, we'd usually go out the nights and spend a little more time doing, just kind of going around, just doing the hunting and trying to find stronger characters. And I've just played nonstop for about the last 10 years. And it's built friendships. We've actually been able to put stuff into the game. It's like, you know, small businesses, things that it's ways to almost like you can take a vacation in your own town.
1: Yeah.
9: Because when you look at these POIs, you're able to find, you will find things that you never knew existed in your own area.
1: Yeah, points of interest or places of interest. That's good. Let's come back to that point in a moment. Roger, let me ask you, same question. What is your sort of origin story, and what has kept you with this game for a decade?
10: Well, I originally got into the game because a friend of mine wanted to play and wanted to have someone to play with. This is before we knew that there was a community. They have since stopped playing, but the community is what keeps me coming back. There's a full spectrum of people who play, and it's always a good time whenever we get together and organize and bond to achieve a similar goal in the game.
1: So how does that work, right? I think a lot of people think of phone games as really, in a lot of ways, fostering isolation, right? People are, you know, they can be in a crowded restaurant and they're just staring down at this glowing orb in their hands. Talk about how this game actually works in terms of a community, community building.
10: Sure. We have events where it takes multiple people to orchestrate with each other in order to achieve goals. Like there's a thing called gyms and raids in the game, and they're set up at usually certain times, and we need a community to come together, work together, and organize with each other in order to defeat and then hopefully capture the Pokemon that we were after, or to achieve certain goals, like the community has to have so many of a certain activity in order to receive a reward.
1: And is it different in, like, if you have a sense of how it is in Chicago, say, versus, like, you know, smaller downstate communities like Champaign Urbana?
10: Oh, absolutely. If you're in a smaller rural community, there's more necessity to organize than if you were in, like, Chicago. I've played in Chicago before. You didn't even have to see other people in the community that you were playing with. But here, there's a need for communication about resources, what the best game method is to achieve what your goals are, and a need to communicate and work together in order to achieve the goals that you want, versus like larger cities where you could just turn on the game and maybe jump into something and four or five other people that you're never going to see is going to join you and finish it off for you.
1: Tim, I want to come back to something you said earlier, which is this idea of like a mini vacation in your hometown, right? Because part of the point of Pokemon Go is to get people to explore communities and neighborhoods around them that they might not otherwise. Talk about some places maybe in the Quad Cities you've been that you maybe you wouldn't have thought of visiting had it not been for this game.
9: On the Illinois side, we've got Blackhawk State Park, and it's probably the first, playing Pokemon Go was the first time in my adult life that I'd been there. I think the last time I went to there would have been associated probably with the Cub Scouts back when I was 8 years old, and I'm now 50 and still playing and just going to the parks like that, and just exploring and seeing some of these things that I didn't know about, even here in town where Davenport is like the, has, we have statues of like the first chiropractic move that was recently put into the game by another player. You know, a lot of people know Davenport is the home of chiropractic, but stuff like that makes you look deeper. The first manufactured bread slicer for like the bread you would get at your grocery store. That bread slicer was created in Davenport, Iowa. I would have never known that without this game. So it's ways of finding information like that. And my work has actually taken me over the last couple of years to other towns, to just for some in Illinois, some deeper in Iowa. And it's nice being able to, I can open this and like, wow, that's an interesting piece of history for, you know, this town. I think I was in Peru last year, and I was able to use the game to actually find parts around the around that area. So I could, you know, while I was there for work, I was able to have some fun and explore their small area without really being stressed. And I was able to meet people through that because they were there playing the same game, doing some of the same battles.
1: Certainly an icebreaker. All right, if you're just joining us, this is the 21st show. We're talking about Pokemon Go, which has been around for just over 10 years now. It was a super popular mobile game, debuted in 2016. It was a huge phenomenon that you're in the game. You virtually catch creatures using augmented reality and GPS on one's smartphone. The virality of the game has died down since then, but there is a core group of people who have continued playing it and building community around the game all these years later. And we're talking about that with Tim Holt, who is Pokemon Go community co-ambassador based in Davenport, Iowa, and Roger Robbins with the Pokemon Go community in the Champaign-Urbana area. About 5 minutes left, but you can call in if you want, 800-222-9455. Roger, I'm sure there are going to be some people listening to this who, you know, are reminded of that saying, golf is a good walk spoiled. And I can imagine them, you know, imagine that going to a park or, a natural area and staring at your phone is kind of defeating the purpose of that. How do you respond to people who might say that?
10: I would probably use the analogy that it's hiding the vegetables. Yes, we're looking at our phones while at a park, but while we're engaging with each other, I've made friends that I never would have met if not for this game. I'm out in parks that I probably would not spend that much time if not for the game. I would say that the game is like taught me, as Tim said, there's things. I've lived in Champaign for a few years, and I've learned more from the game than I ever would have just driving around or doing various other activities and stuff.
1: Hiding the vegetables. So this is my wife trying to convince our kids that zucchini bread counts as dessert. Tim, anecdotally, Gen Z, people who would have been in their early to mid-teens in 2016, a lot of them look back at 2016 as one of the last fun years before things, became pretty serious in American life, right? We've had a lot happening since then. I wonder what you think of that sort of nostalgic look back and the role that Pokemon Go has in that.
9: There's a lot of them that, like, we, my player group, we have kids from, we have players from 6 years old up to 70s. And it's, as is just said, this has introduced people to other individuals that you would have never, seen, you had never known that even existed in your own area. But the people and conversations that had, it's great. Your Gen Zs, they're in there playing, and they're usually looking for some of us players that have been around longer, we've dug deeper into it. And it's great when you get to see a group of 50 people walking around a park. And some of these people have actually lost 30 to 50 pounds just by the extra exercise from playing this mobile game.
1: Amazing. Probably maybe one of the few video games in history you could say that about. Roger, we're almost out of time. Last question. What do you think accounts for the longevity of this game? And do you think we'll be here in 10 years celebrating a 20th anniversary?
10: Well, I believe that's going to be a thing in 20 years. I certainly hope so. I think the longevity is attributed to the facts that, one, it's accessible. Most people nowadays have a cell phone capable of downloading the app. It's very intuitive gameplay. The map comes up. You see animals on the screen. You click them. You toss a ball at them. It's not too much of a learning curve for most people. I also think that there's a bit of gameplay for everyone. Younger kids like the colorful little animals that they're catching. Middle-aged people like the nostalgia, remembering back to when Pokemon Go was first introduced when they were a child, and they're able to share that with their own children. And perhaps older people who were around a little before Pokemon Go have a way to low-impact exercise, get some fresh air, and engage with other people.
1: Roger Robbins and Tim Holt are active in the Pokemon Go communities in their respective parts of Illinois. Thanks so much for sharing your passion with us today here on the 21st Show.
10: Thank you.
9: Thank you.

0: That is it for us today. Coming up on tomorrow's program, Robert Pape is a researcher at the University of Chicago. He's written multiple books on suicide terrorism, and now he is turning his attention to America. His new book is called Our Own Worst Enemies, America in the Age of Violent Populism. It's a stark warning. He says the greatest threat to a democracy isn't extremists. It's when ordinary people quietly decide force is justified. That is from the preface. We're actually taping that conversation with him this afternoon. If you have a question or comment, we'd love to include it. Talk@21stshow.org is our email address. Otherwise, that's it for us today. The 21st Show is a production of Illinois Public Media. I'm Brian Mackey. Thanks for listening. We'll talk with you again tomorrow.
1: When people become estranged from their families, we like to believe it's for highly individualistic reasons. Rin Rizik says something bigger's at play. She believes what family means and what we expect from it has profoundly changed.
2: It's not that estrangement represents the failure of a family. I think that what we need to look at is far earlier than when we get to the estrangement point.
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0: Next time on the 21st Show, Robert Pape has spent years studying political violence in other countries. Now he's raising alarms about what's happening here in America.
4: 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That didn't stop violence. 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That didn't stop violence.
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3: 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Up next, we have a county forum for you. Instead of dialogue, we'll have that for you here at WILL. 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
5: Welcome to the Champaign County Clerk and Recorder Candidate Forum, a production of Illinois Public Media in partnership with the League of Women Voters of Champaign County, the NAACP of Champaign County, and the News Gazette. I'm Arjun Tucker, Senior Editor for IPM News and your moderator for today's forum. The Clerk's Office is responsible for holding free and fair elections in the county. The office also maintains county records, property deeds, historical maps and documents, and maintains delinquent property taxes. There are two candidates running for Champaign County Clerk and Recorder. Aaron Ammons is the Democratic candidate and the incumbent clerk, and Alan Anderson is the Republican candidate. We're taping this forum on Friday, August 21st, with both of them here in our studio at Illinois Public Media. The election is November 3rd. Before we have our candidates introduce themselves, I'll take a moment to establish the ground rules for today's discussion. Candidates have 2 minutes for their opening remarks, up to 2 minutes to respond to a question, and 2 minutes for closing remarks. This is a candidate forum and not a debate, so each candidate will have two opportunities for a rebuttal, where they may take up to 30 seconds to respond to what their opponent has said. Candidates may not respond to a rebuttal. With that being said, we'll now move on to our candidate introductions and questions for today. We'll begin with the candidate who is first in reverse alphabetical order by last name. So we will start with Alan Anderson.
6: Thank you. My name is Alan Anderson. I was born in Champaign County, graduated from Urbana High School, and earned my degree in finance with a minor in computer science from the University of Illinois. During my career as a computer programmer, I have been solving problems for clients as small as individual investors to as large as S&P 500 corporations. I've been finding ways to make workflows more efficient, accurate, and reliable. I believe that experience is particularly important for the county clerk's office. The clerk's office, as you said, conducts elections, maintains important public records, and provides information that other units of government and taxpayers depend upon. In an office with those responsibilities, details matter, procedures matter, and accuracy matters. As county clerk, I'll focus on preventing errors before they occur instead of just responding to them afterward. The county clerk does not propose any laws or legislation. The county clerk administers the laws. That's why political ideology should not determine your vote. Whether you're Republican, a Democrat, or neither, you should vote for professional, fair, and impartial administration of the law. I'm asking for the opportunity to use my years of problem-solving experience for Champaign County government and to provide an office built around accuracy, accessibility, transparency, and public trust. Thank you.
5: Thank you, Mr. Anderson. Aaron Ammons, your opening remarks.
7: Thank you. So hello, everyone. I am Aaron Ammons, and I have had the honor of serving as your county clerk since 2018. I'm asking you to reelect me as your county clerk because if you allow anti-elections and voter suppression agendas to take control of your elections, democracy and your rights will wither on the vine. Now, I want you to compare that image to my team and what we have accomplished during my 7.5 years as county clerk. I've administered 3 elections during the COVID pandemic. Our vote by mail preparation saved lives in 2020 and led to the highest voter turnout in the history of Champaign County elections. I've successfully fought off election deniers' attempts to sow doubt in the results of our elections by always using paper ballots and boasting a 100% accuracy score on 13 independent post-election audits. I've modernized the office, acquired voting equipment that expands voter accessibility and increases election security. We digitized vital records and property deeds to streamline customer service, launched 2 new websites, and developed a first-of-its-kind election app, all while saving you, the taxpayers, $2.7 million. Allowing the president's agenda into our county clerk's office is a risk democracy cannot afford. Election deniers want control of elections to stop vote by mail, implement voter ID laws, and make it harder for people to vote. I know because I stood in the gap when local Republicans tried to suppress the student vote and stop vote by mail ballots from being counted. So when I'm reelected, I will continue to use a progressive Democratic agenda to stand in the gap against the various attacks on our voting rights. Whether you are a college student, a person with a disability, a senior citizen, or a single parent with no transportation, or just an everyday working citizen, I will tirelessly ensure that our elections stay fair, free, and accessible to you. Thank you.
5: Thank you. We'll move on to our first question. What do you see as the greatest challenges in the county clerk and recorder's office, and how will you work to address them? Clerk Ammons, I will start with you.
7: Yeah, so I think that the modernization of the office is one of the primary things that we've worked on and that we would continue to work on, and actually accuracy, but accuracy in the sense, not just in the sense of the simple approach to accuracy, but actually the votes that count and the information that we share with the public. And, you know, I want to say that we've never promised that we were going to be perfect. We just promised that we would do the best that we could. So the modernization of technology, as I spoke to, bringing the election app in is something that's first of its kind. And it's giving polling location information real time and at the voters' fingertips. The Express Vote machine that we purchased allows people with disabilities to access the voting booth with privacy and to do so independently, which is something that was new that we didn't have before. And then election security. The electronic poll books give us real-time updates so that we know exactly where, how many people have voted and where they voted. And that bolsters election security and prevents the opportunity for people to try to commit election impersonation. So this also, the accessibility is a big thing for us. The ability to vote anywhere, so having vote centers has been a game changer as well. And a lot of the voters out there still don't know that on election day, you can vote at any polling location. You don't have to go to a specific polling location. So the digitization of the vital records, which has streamlined and allowed us to win an award for 3 years in a row now for the most online records that are being processed. So I believe the accessibility for the office, for the taxpayers. And one of the things that we've been working on is to help people who are homeowners, who have been targeted to lose their homes during the tax sale. So we've done a lot of work to teach them and educate them about how to protect their homes and keep the equity in their property.
5: Thank you, Clerk Ammons. Mr. Anderson?
6: Could you repeat the question again?
5: Sure. The question is, what do you see as the greatest challenges in the county clerk and recorder's office, and how will you work to address them?
6: So I would see the greatest challenges as restoring confidence in the clerk's office. We've had many problems. Practically every election has some type of problem resulting in long lines. We've been unable to hire enough election judges. So we've had polling places close. It makes it difficult for people to vote. I think it was the last election in Mahomet. The library was down in the morning. People go in, they plan their day. They say, I'm going to vote before I go to work. They were unable to vote. Couldn't do it afterwards, maybe because of children's activities or something. So things like that need to be improved. We need to drastically improve the election judge recruitment. Accuracy in the office has been poor. I've spoken with several drainage district commissioners. They've had problems getting their funds consistently, problems getting them on time. Same thing with highway commissioners. And the Rantoul tax thing has been very disruptive. Rantoul residents were charged more for property taxes this year than what they should have been. Required Rantoul to issue refunds to all of the taxpayers. Just think of all the expense of the mailing, the figuring out what the difference should be. Things like that we cannot afford. The county is short on funds. They're talking about having to start laying off personnel. We cannot afford these type of mistakes.
5: Would you like to rebuttal? Okay, go ahead.
7: So one of the things that we learned through this process is that the drainage districts, there's an office associated with this also is the circuit clerk's office. And so we've been working to modernize that streamline that process. And so we're working on that to make that process smoother. The Rantoul property tax issue was something that I met with the mayor about and several of his staff members. It was not something that it was an issue with my office. It actually stemmed from theirs. And we have a 100% accuracy score for our 13 independent election audits.
5: Okay, we'll move on to our third question then. Which is an informational one. The position of clerk and recorder holds a lot of responsibilities, and some of the voters listening or watching this forum might not fully understand them. Can you explain why you see this position as an important one and why you think you are best fit to fulfill these duties? So we'll start with Mr. Anderson for this one.
6: So I'll go back to the Rantoul property tax issue. In years, I talked with Scott Eisenhower, the administrator for Rantoul. In previous years, the clerk's office would send a hard copy letter to Rantoul, ask them for the various levies. They would fill it out. The appropriate person would sign it and send it back to the clerk's office. This year, instead of doing that, they did an email. Scott said he was surprised the email even got through their security system because it's very tight. It did, but it was sent to the wrong person. That person had no idea what to do with it, did not forward it to anybody. And Scott said that they take responsibility for that. The person should have acknowledged somebody else got it. But then the clerk's office, when they did not get a response, instead of calling up Rantoul, takes 2 to 5 minutes and saying, hey, we haven't gotten anything from you. They went ahead and tried to figure it themselves and did not take the proper didn't get the proper data. They were abating a bond issue, and the clerk's office did not figure that into their taxes. So again, it's accuracy, it's accountability, it's going the extra mile. Don't assume that what you're doing is correct. Confirm it with the people who are actually know what the tax rate should be in that case. I would like to say one other thing. Aaron has said several times they have 100% accuracy. Well, I would point out that every other county in the state has also had 100% accuracy for those elections. So it's kind of a participation award.
5: Okay. Thank you, Mr. Anderson.
7: Clerk, can you please repeat the question?
5: Of course. So the position of clerk and recorder holds a lot of responsibilities. Some of the voters listening or watching this forum might not fully understand them. Can you explain why you see this position as an important one and why you think you're best to fulfill those duties?
7: So, yes, there are lots of different things that we do, from vital records to property deeds, running the elections, And so there's a lot of important information that we have there. So, you know, I've been doing this for 7.5 years now, and I've learned a lot. And one of the things that I figured is most important is how to manage this impressive team of hardworking people there. And whether that's my admin team or the hardworking members of AFSCME who work there, because they are the ones who do the day-to-day work. They are the ones who are filing the, accepting the vital records or helping you do the online searches, creating the maps for you, doing the property tax calculations. So what I have found is that it's very important to create an environment where these the workers feel like their input is valued. So I've had many meetings with them where we sit down and they tell me what they feel like is a good approach to things, and then it's my job to put that into policy. So that's one of the things that I've learned from this process. We do a lot of outreach and education, because what I have found is that the citizens, many of them, they don't quite understand what it means to get your property tax deed, or they might get something in the mail saying that you can pay me or pay this organization $50 to get your property tax deed when it's free in the office. They don't understand how to redeem their property. So we do a lot of outreach in the community, and I think that's one of the things that I am prepared for as an organizer, to continue to share information and educate the citizenry about their access to this office.
5: Okay. Thank you. We'll move on to a number of questions that deal with elections and our voting process. I'm going to present some data. About 1 in 4 Champaign County voters turned out for this year's primary election in March, and about 2 in 3 voters turned out for the 2024 general election. Primaries, of course, tend to see lower turnout than general elections. We've heard from some of our audience members asking about encouraging participation in our democracy. What do you see as the county clerk's role in supporting voter turnout? Should the clerk work to maximize voter turnout? And what would you do to increase outreach to non-registered voters and increase the number of voters who cast a ballot?
7: Yeah. So, yes, I believe that the county clerk's office should participate in increasing participation. So since I've been clerk for the last 7.5 years, I told you we have the largest voter turnout in the history of Champaign County. And that was partly due to our preparation with vote by mail. So that's been one of the major pieces for me that I have advocated for, because I see it growing all over the country. I know we've been voting by mail for 165 years, and we have several states who run their entire elections by mail. And all the data shows that it increases voter participation in all categories of voters, Democrats, Republicans, young and old, it doesn't matter. People participate if you mail them their ballot, and it's a secure process. So that's one thing that I would also do. But I've also increased access to early voting. When I took office, there were 10 early voting locations. Now there are 12 early voting locations. We changed the hours to fit better for working class people to be able to come in and vote before they go to work, or during their lunch break, or after work. So we've always worked to increase access. We do a lot of voter outreach with people with felony convictions so that they know that they have the ability to vote. Our homeless population, those who are unhoused, we talk to them about their right to vote. I was just out at Welcome Day today for the students so that they understand that they can participate where they go to school. So there's a lot of work that I've done and that I will continue to do once reelected to increase voter participation. And so I always encourage people to turn out to vote in all elections, whether it's a primary, a consolidated election, either way, we want to encourage participation. And I've worked with a lot of groups, civic organizations, League of Women Voters, When We All Vote, other frats and sororities to do outreach to encourage people to vote as well.
5: Okay. Thank you. Same question to you, Mr. Henderson.
6: Yes. So, I mean, I would definitely encourage people to vote. It'd be great if 100% of our population would vote. The problem we've run into is a lot of people don't think their vote counts anymore. Various reasons for that. Another reason here in Champaign County that I've heard from people is it takes too long to vote. I get back to the experience of Muhammad, people waiting in lines. I've been to the campus when the students are voting. The lines there are unbelievable. They have to wait an hour, even more, even in general stuff, even when nothing goes wrong, their lines are incredible. I think if people could confidently say it's only going to take me 5 or 10 minutes to go vote, we would have more people show up and vote. Of course, it's partly their fault too, because you can vote early and avoid the lines, but a lot of people don't do that. I think another thing is if people had a better understanding of how important their vote is. If they, when I'm talking to people, students especially, they don't even know what a county clerk does. They have no idea that, you know, they're doing the elections, and now that it's combined with the recorder's office, they have a lot more responsibilities. So the, especially the student voters have poor information, I would say. So maybe a better outreach there to explain the position, and again, how important the position is, how it affects them. I think that might help turn out more people.
5: Okay, thank you. The clerk's office has had to confront a few challenges in recent years. In 2024, there was a technical issue with a vendor that caused delays in processing voters at polling locations on Election Day. There was also a fight that occurred at an early voting site a few weeks before the election when, as I understand it, an individual broke state law and wore campaign material at a polling place. What efforts should the clerk's office make to keep election workers and the public safe when voting, and to streamline future elections and prevent glitches from disrupting the voting process? We'll start with you, Mr. Anderson.
6: So I hadn't heard about the fight. That is news to me. I think there again, it's the education. We need to make sure that the election judges are fully educated to know that people come in voting cannot be wearing shirts or hats or something that espouses to vote for a particular candidate. The poll watchers also need to be educated to know what they can and cannot do. Everybody needs to know when they should escalate a problem and call in authorities if it gets to that point, which it sounds like it did in 2024. I mean, any violence when you're voting or any arguments or anything like that cannot be tolerated.
5: Thank you. Clerk Ammons.
7: Could you please repeat the question for me?
5: Sure. The clerk's office has had to confront a few challenges in recent years. In 2024, there was a technical issue with the vendor causing delays in processing voters at polling locations on Election Day. And there was also a fight that occurred at an early voting site a few weeks before the election when an individual broke state law and wore campaign material at a polling place. What efforts should the clerk's office make to keep election workers and the public safe when voting, and to streamline future elections and prevent glitches from disrupting the voting process?
7: All right, well, let's take the technical issue first. You know, one of the things that I've learned since being in this position is that lots of vendors and they have lots of different products that they use, and some vendors do certain things better than others. So we've been able to move to a new vendor now. So we've had them since the, well, I guess we just use them in the primary election, and we are very comfortable with their product, their security and the system that they have. And we also have our backups in place now to make sure that we have paper rolls on site for locations, for all locations, in case there was some sort of glitch where people would still be able to vote. So that's the technical issue. We really depend on our vendors a lot for those types of issues. As far as the fight in the polling location, see, this is what I've had to deal with since becoming clerk. The polarization of elections that have taken place because of the polarization of our politics at this time. So we've had to navigate that. And we do a tremendous job of educating the voters and our election judges about what their rights are. And what we experienced that day is something called electioneering. And so you can't wear campaign buttons or T-shirts, or you can't promote any question or candidate within 100 feet of the polling location. This individual refused to remove his hat, and the election judges asked him to do so. He refused, then refused to leave, causing another voter not to be able to vote, and that voter and he had a physical exchange and an altercation. But our judges were heroic. They did exactly what they were supposed to do. They stood their ground, they called the authorities, and then once we arrived, we were able to get the situation under control. But I'm very confident at this particular point that with the new vendor that we have and the process that we have in place, that we will not have these issues going forward. Thank you.
5: Thank you. Illinois' elections have come under scrutiny from the Trump administration. The federal government has been at odds with the State Board of Elections as it seeks state voter registration data. It's also threatened states with criminal prosecution if they allow non-citizens to vote. I'll quickly note the State Board of Elections says since 1982, only 10 non-citizens have been found to have voted in an Illinois election. That's according to Capital News Illinois. What do you make of this pressure from the federal government, and how would election administration look under your leadership in the face of it?
7: Yeah. Clark Ammons. So, you know, as I said in my opening remarks, I had to deal with the local Republican Party who sued me at that time to try to stop me from counting legitimate vote-by-mail ballots. And the local Republican Party has always tried to stifle the vote of the students on campus because they don't want a more progressive voice. When there's less of a turnout or fewer people vote, they tend to do better. And this has always been their mantra, the way that they've approached elections. And the Trump administration is no different. So there's a lot of voter suppression tactics that are taking place. They want to remove people from voter rolls. And I would take this moment to say that our voter rolls, our maintenance process in Champaign County is one of the best in all of the state of Illinois. In fact, my Republican opponent here would have to agree as well. I believe he even made a statement to that effect. So the assault on Voting Rights Act, the Save America Act, the assault on vote by mail and drop boxes, even though the president just voted by mail from Florida. I think it's absurd. I think it is an absolute assault on the voting rights of the citizens, and that we have to stand up and push back against that. And that's what I have been doing, and that's what I will continue to do. So I do not believe that the Department of Justice should have access to the sensitive data of voters. I do not believe, as much as I trust and respect the U.S. Postal Service and their work, I do not think they ought to make the decision as to who gets to vote by mail. So there's an all-out assault by this administration to undermine the Voting Rights Act and voting accessibility, and I'm absolutely opposed to it, and you can definitely count on me to stand in the gap in opposition to that. Thank you.
5: Thank you, Clerk Ammons. Mr. Anderson?
6: So I do have to congratulate Aaron. As he mentioned, we did a study locally of the voter rolls. We compared the county's voter rolls to the state's voter rolls. For the people doing the study, there were several of us that had relatives who had passed away. They were still on the state voter rolls as being eligible voters, but they were not on the clerk's rolls. The clerk's roll was much more up to date, much more accurate. So I congratulate Aaron on doing that. As far as the Save America Act, I am dumbfounded as to why anyone would not want someone to have to prove that they're American citizen before they vote. 80% of the public thinks that that's a good idea. For that not to come into being because they say, oh, it's hard for people to get a voter ID. A voter ID is needed for so many things in life. If you don't have an ID, you can't do hardly anything. So that doesn't make any sense to me. As far as turning over data to the federal government, if it's not something that is permitted under Illinois law, I would not do that. I would follow whatever the law in Illinois is. If we can give it away, if we can turn it over to the federal government, then that's what the law says, that's what we'll do. If you can't, we won't do it.
5: Okay, thank you.
7: If I'd like to respond to that.
5: Your rebuttal, second rebuttal,
7: yes.
5: Okay.
7: So the Save America Act, when this comes up, the thing that really stuck out to me was that the assault on women, which said that women who were married and had taken on a surname would now have to go back and find their original birth certificate and re-register from that perspective. And I think that is one of the things and one of the aspects of it that made it so draconian. And if we have clean voter rolls and people have access to voting now, let's not make it more difficult.
5: Thank you. Our next question, we asked for candidate questions on our website, and this one comes from one of our audience members. With many people still doubting the election process and the results, and results, do the candidates believe Joe Biden won the 2020 election? I'll start with you, Mr. Anderson.
6: Yes. I mean, the vote was certified. He was president. So, yes, definitely.
5: Okay.
7: Yeah. Absolutely. I believe Mr. Biden won the 2020 election. I think that there's a As we alluded to earlier about the 100% accuracy rating that we have for Champaign County, and my opponent talked about it, how everyone has that. Well, then that ought to mean that we accept the results of the election. And what I've experienced is that whether it's my opponent or other people who have come to the office, we've done 162 hours of poll watching. Where people have done. We've had over 40 or 50 people come to our office to do a total of 162 hours of poll watching since 2024 without a single issue or complaint about our process. We have the cameras in the vote-by-mail processing room to give access so that people can see what's happening. We have Democrats and Republicans at all phases of the process, even an observation space for people to see how the votes are counted. Now, of that 162 hours and those 40 or 50 people who came to observe, there was only one person that we had to ask to leave or actually call the authorities to ask them to leave, and that was my opponent. So, you know, to say that he's accepting responsibility or believes that the Mr. Biden won the 2020 election, there's still some concern that obviously exists about how our process works here in Champaign County.
5: Okay. Thank you. Illinois Republican Congressman Mike Bost is pursuing a federal lawsuit against state voting laws, which allows Illinois' voting law, which allows late-arriving mail-in ballots that have been postmarked by Election Day to be counted up to 14 days after the polls close. Bost argues this violates federal law that designates an election day for voting. The Supreme Court ruled this year and allowed the lawsuit to move forward. Clerk Ammons, can you articulate your position on the lawsuit?
7: So, first of all, let me just correct the record to some degree. Mr. Bost actually pulled back. He rescinded that lawsuit because the decision that was made, I believe, in Mississippi, the Supreme Court there made a decision. I can't remember actually if it was the United States Supreme Court or the Supreme Court of Mississippi that made the decision, made a ruling that said that any votes that come within the legal period after the election day can be counted as long as they are postmarked on or before election day. So I believe Mr. Bost actually pulled that lawsuit back. If I'm wrong, then please correct me. But let me just say to clarify. So in Illinois, we can count vote by mail ballots and provisional ballots up to 14 days after election day, as long as those vote by mail ballots have been postmarked on or before election day. This is not a change. This is not anything new that my administration or any new administration brought to bear. And it was originally designed for provisional ballots. But as vote by mail began to expand, then it also was expanded by the legislature to include vote by mail ballots to be counted as well. So there are various nuances to that process, but that is where it stands right now.
5: Thank you, Clerk Ammons. Mr. Anderson?
6: So I'll go back to what Aaron said in the previous comment. When I was poll watching on that particular day, I saw a girl who was processing a bunch of mail-in ballots that had a yellow sticker on the ballot. Excuse me, on the ballot. I had asked Aaron, I said, what is she doing? Aaron would not answer me. And I stated the Illinois statute, which says that poll watchers may look at any election materials as long as it does not impinge upon the secrecy of the ballot. I said, you're required to let me see one of those envelopes. He again refused to do it. And eventually he asked me to leave. I said, I'm not leaving. I haven't done anything wrong. I said, you're not doing your job. In fact, I said, go ahead and call the police. If you don't, I will. Well, I stayed. I continued to observe. They never called the police. After they closed, I went to the police station and filed a report, said he is not doing his job, and that was a result of it. In fact, he even put another person, their IT director, between me and the girl who was doing the work, so I couldn't observe what the girl was doing anymore. As far as the ballots arriving after Election Day, again, if that's the state law, I will follow the state law and won't have any problem with it. Personally, I wish that vote by mail had to be in by Election Day. You have Election Day, you expect to know who won the election on that day, or at the very latest the next day. To have to wait 2 weeks to me is somewhat ridiculous. After all, you have the voting period. You can vote 6 or 7 weeks ahead of time. Why you would wait to the last minute is beyond me.
5: Thank you, Mr. Anderson. We'll move on to a question from a League of Women Voters member asking, do you support a change to Illinois law so all voters would need to provide a photo ID to vote? Please explain your answer. I'll start with you.
6: Yes. Well, this gets back to the Save America Act. It's not an onerous responsibility to prove who you are, to have a ID. Driver's licenses in Illinois have your picture on them, even though they don't prove that you're a U.S. citizen. Again, that could be part of the new law. But yes, I would definitely appreciate it if something like that got passed.
5: Okay. Thank you, Mr. Anderson. Clerk Emmons?
7: So would you repeat the question for me, please?
5: Of course. Just give me a moment. This question is from a League of Women Voters member. Do you support a change to Illinois law so all voters would need to provide a photo ID to vote? Please explain your answer.
7: No, I don't support that approach because the process of registration has worked for decades. So the question to me becomes, why is a change necessary now? You read earlier in one of your questions about what the State Board of Elections said, that maybe 10 people have somehow been able to vote, to commit voter impersonation over several, I don't know how many years it was.
5: 1982 is what I saw in my report.
7: Since 1982. So we're talking 44 years, we've had 10 people potentially somehow bypass this process. And what I've learned as clerk is that many of those people are elderly people or someone who tried to come and vote and didn't know that they had already been there. And so the case is resolved in a particular manner. So there's no overwhelming evidence that says that we need to change our voter registration process other than the political rhetoric that

0: municipalities, obviously the county board. We mentioned voter outreach groups earlier. What's working well and what could be refined or expanded upon, Clerk Ammons?
1: So one of the things that's working very well, I believe, is the partnerships that we are developing. So I mentioned earlier, the University of Illinois just came from Welcome Day today, where we had my entire elections team out. We've probably, I don't know how many different students we talked to and explained to them what their possibilities are and what the law allows them to do as voters here in Champaign County now. And the Parkland College, we now have early voting at Parkland College where it did not exist before. And the partnership with the League of Women Voters, When We All Vote, the sororities and fraternities, the schools, the local high schools, those are all growing, and I think those are working well. What I really want to do is to continue to do outreach and education for younger people and for all the taxpayers. I really want young people and all the taxpayers and citizens here to understand the importance of voting and that how it's directly tied to paying of your taxes. Right. So we go to various different locations and we pay for a service. If we don't get that service, then we raise a concern with that particular business. And I think that as taxpayers and citizens, we want to know that the resources that are being brought to bear or that are from the taxpayers are being spent in the ways that we want them to be spent. And I don't think we do a good enough job of educating as a society, educating our citizenry about the importance of that. So that's one of the things that that I would like to see happen. And then just broader than just elections, more outreach in the community to explain what the county clerk's office does and the benefit to the community.
0: Thank you, Clerk Ammons. Mr. Henderson?
2: Sorry to have you repeat it again, but it was a long question.
0: No problem. It's this question. Yes. So the county clerk's office partners with a number of organizations, municipalities, county board, voter outreach groups. What's working well and what could be refined or expanded upon?
2: Okay, before I get to there, I'd like to go back to the previous question. I would like to point out that New Jersey just recently had an instance where they registered 6,000 non-U.S. citizens to vote, and it turns out that many of them actually did vote. So if we passed the Save America Act, again, which 80% of the people are in favor of. 10 seconds. This is not a rebuttal.
3: This is Arjun interjecting in post-production here. At this point in the candidate forum, our League of Women Voters timekeeper accidentally showed Mr. Anderson the wrong time card, suggesting he only had 10 seconds left. We apologize for the mistake, and we'll pick up with Mr. Anderson's following remarks.
2: So yes, 80% of the citizens are in favor of the Save America Act. If you would have had to have the ID, those people would not have been able to vote. Voting is a sacred American, it's something only Americans should be doing. We should not allow anybody else to do it. And this is a small thing that would catch those people. What we need to do better as far as elections is get back to the election judge recruitment. We have had a low number of election judges. We need to do a better job of recruiting, reach out to the U of I more, do more advertising at these various groups, which you just mentioned, do radio advertising. We definitely need to get those numbers up.
3: That ties into a question I had about election judges, that during the primary election, March primary election, there were some polling places that had to be closed related to difficulties hiring election judges. What would you do if elected county clerk to address that challenge in the future? We'll start with you, Clerk Anderson. I'm sorry, Mr. Anderson.
2: There you go. Well, you'll be right. I would advertise it more. It's something that we have to do way before we ever get around to the election time. So I would say it'd almost be a year-round activity. You could advertise the need more prominently on the clerk's website. Again, do radio ads possibly. If you know you're going to be short, say, hey, we still need 40 Republicans or 40 Democrats to be election judges. Do that, 6 months, even all year long. Newspaper ads, something like that. I know

0: Clerk Ammons is on Penny for Your Thoughts several times during the year. That's something you could bring to light, and I'm sure he does from time to time, but I think that's the biggest thing. Again, that gets back to the length of time people spend voting, a reason why some voters don't vote at all.
1: Thank you, Mr. Anderson. Clerk Ammons?
2: Yeah, so the election judge, oh, wow. It's so experience that is difficult to describe sometimes, because the amount of work that goes into training the election judges and the value and the critical nature of their presence is hard to describe and to convey to people. But one of the ways I like to start addressing this question is to really put into focus the importance of the political parties also to participate. You see, each party is supposed to give to the clerk's office a list of commissioned judges that we then turn over to the circuit judge for them to commission them and to certify them as election judges. And it doesn't matter. The reality is that Democratic Party or Republican Party, and I have more of a problem with the Republicans turning in a legitimate list, but neither party, I believe, is taking this job as serious as need be, that they need to be out recruiting election judges from their two parties, the two major political parties, as is their responsibility, and not leave that entire responsibility in the lap of the county clerks across the state. But we've done radio ads, we've done TV spots, it's all over the website all the time. We have an election judge luncheon coming up at the end of the month where we honor them and show our respect for their work that they've done. So we've done so many different things to try to appeal to election judges. But when I don't have enough election judges, I have no choice but to close the polling locations, because the law requires a certain ratio at each location. So please, please sign up to be an election judge. Thank you.
1: Thank you, Clerk Ammons. We'll turn now to a few more localized issues in our community. Clerk Ammons, in July, you and State Representative Carol Ammons, your wife, were indicted by a federal grand jury under allegations of wire fraud and obstructing an FBI investigation. The indictment alleges Representative Ammons improperly used her campaign fund and leveraged state grants for local nonprofits to enrich herself and her family members, and that you worked with her to obstruct the investigation into the alleged fraud. So my question to both of you, starting with Clerk Ammons, is what would you say to community members who've now heard those allegations and question the integrity of the office?
2: Yeah, so first of all, this is a legal matter, and so I cannot respond to such a question. But I believe in due process, and I actually think that it is directly correlated to the elections. Elections process for all of us, because once you go through an election, then the result of that election means that this is the will of the people, and due process is the same. It is an allegation that has been put forth, and then those individuals in this country are supposed to be presumed innocent until or unless proven guilty beyond a reasonable doubt. So that's what I would say to our voters out there, that that process is a legal process. Let's allow that legal process to play out. What I would want them to do is to look at the work that I have done in this office since I've been elected. The transparency, the accuracy that we have with the voting records, that who they voted for, that's the vote that we counted. The savings that we've done. We've saved over $2.7 million for the taxpayers by being good stewards of their money and increasing the access for them at the same time. So I would want the voters to focus on the work of the office and allow the legal process to play out on its own.
1: Thank you, Clerk Ammons. Mr. Anderson?
0: So mine will be very short. I'm running because of, like Aaron said, his record in the last 8 years. The legal process, I have nothing to say about that. Again, they're innocent until proven guilty, so I'll let the process play itself out.
1: Thank you, Mr. Anderson. During this year's primary election, the results of non-binding ballot questions indicate voters, voters support cutting Champaign County services and staff to address a structural deficit, meaning county revenues don't keep up with expenses. As county clerk and recorder, if your office is asked to identify efficiencies or reduce expenses, where would you support making cuts, Mr. Anderson?
0: So yes, as I mentioned before, that's going to be a big problem in years coming up. I get back to the mistakes that the clerk's office has made, the cost to Rantoul. We cannot afford those type of errors. As a computer programmer, I have spent years analyzing problems. You come up with procedures that people follow to make sure that errors do not occur. And if they do occur, you modify your procedures to make sure they don't happen again. I think we've had way too many problems that keep recurring and they never get solved. So if I'm elected, I will first go around and learn the job that every person in the office does so I have a better understanding of how things are done, what can be improved. Maybe we need better software. Maybe we just need a better procedure of how things work. We need to start documenting those procedures. I know that the clerk's office had problems with turnover. One person who has knowledge in a particular area will leave, and there's nobody else that knows how to do that job. If we would document that and get better procedures, that could be somewhat alleviated. But yes, the budget problem is going to be pretty severe, and I believe I'm correct in saying that 2/3 of the clerk's budget is for employee salaries. So it's going to be very important to be as efficient as we can be.
1: Thank you, Mr. Anderson. Clerk Ammons.
2: So would you repeat the question for me, please?
1: Sure. So during the primary election this year, the results indicated from a non-binding question that voters support cutting county services and staff to address a structural deficit. As county clerk and recorder, if your office is asked to identify efficiencies or reduce expenses, where would you make cuts?
2: So I would start by saying that the something that we call the single points of failure, we don't allow, I should say we do our best to avoid having a single point of failure where there's only one person who knows how to do the job in my office. We've done a lot of work to cross-train to make sure that if someone else leaves who has that institutional knowledge, that someone else is ready to replace them in various facets of all four divisions within the clerk's office. I would also point out that the automation fund for the recorder's division is a healthy balance of nearly $1 million. Right, because of all the transactions that take place. So we have a healthy balance there. And then I want to go back to the savings. In 7.5 years, at least, and it's probably more, at least $2.7 million in savings that my office has provided for the taxpayers locally here in Champaign County by going out and procuring grant funds as well as our negotiations when dealing with vendors. One of the things that I would highlight is that the most recent vendor that we're doing business with now to take place to do our voter registration, they wanted us to use a particular printer that was going to cost way more money per location than we were able to spend. We were able to negotiate with them to use the current printers that we still use, and that saved the taxpayers at least $120,000 just in that negotiation alone. But over the years, over the 7.5 years, $2.7 million in savings that we've brought to the county so that the county board did not have to expend those funds. We were reimbursed those funds. So cuts can be made in certain areas, some areas of professional services if we have to. But other than that, I think we've done a really good job.
1: Thank you, Clerk Ammons. The Office of Clerk and Recorder of Deeds manages a variety of non-election responsibilities that range from assisting in the property tax cycle, managing delinquent taxes, to processing official documents. Where do you see these services working well, and where do you see opportunities to streamline them and or improve accessibility?
2: Yeah, so, wow. starting with the Vitals Division and the Recorders Division, we've digitized all of the, well, almost all of the records. So we have made that process very accessible to the public. As I mentioned before, we've won an award for the most online record searches and online purchases 3 years in a row for any mid to large size county because of that digitization project and the work that we've done to digitize the paper documents. So that's already a major help and streamlining of the process. The property tax process, we have turned our property tax portion and the work that we do in that property tax cycle, we've turned it over to the treasurer's office ahead of schedule for the last 3 years now. So we've streamlined that process as well, and now we continue to grow, as I said, with the elections and streamlining the process of elections with modern equipment, having the express vote marking device for people with disabilities, and in fact anyone can use the marking device when they come in to vote. The process of vote centers being available for anyone to work to vote at any polling location is a streamlining of services. And then we don't have to print so many paper ballots and waste them at the end of every election. After each election, when I first came in, we would have just barrels of paper ballots that were not used. Once we went to print on demand, we saved the taxpayers thousands of dollars in that process as well, because now we only print the ballots that we need.
1: Thank you, Clerk Ammons. Mr. Anderson?
0: I hate to have you do it again, but could you repeat the question?
1: No problem. No problem at all. We were asking about the how the office manages a variety of non-election responsibilities, ranging from assisting in the property tax cycle, managing delinquent taxes, to processing official documents. Where do you see the services working well, and where do you see opportunities to streamline them and improve accessibility?
0: Okay. So I'll start out with the good news first. I applaud Aaron for digitizing as many of the records as possible. I went over and talked with the John Ackerman, who's the county clerk over in Tazewell County. I believe they were the first county in Illinois. They have completely digitized everything in their office, and that's a great thing. He was very proud of that. Where we're not doing a good job, I get back to the drainage districts and the highway distribution of funds, getting the correct amounts. That's been an ongoing issue for 8 years. There's even a lawsuit currently. Many drainage districts have a lawsuit against the clerk's office. So those problems need to be taken care of and dealt with. As far as the website, things like the Statement of Economic Interest was on the old website, and it's not on the new site. And it's been 8 years. Seems like improvements to the website should happen, but haven't happened.
1: Okay. Thank you, Mr. Anderson. And thank you both. We're approaching the end of our forum, so now I want to turn to your closing statements. Each of you has 2 minutes to share your closing remarks. Since we started today with Mr. Anderson, Clerk Ammons, I will have you go first with your closing statement.
2: All right, thank you. So first, I offer my sincere gratitude to all of the organizations who work to put this forum together. It's obvious that you do this work out of your commitment to democracy, and I'm grateful for your service. I'm proud of bringing the clerk's office into the 21st century with the Champaign County Poll Tracker app that's the first of its kind, the express vote marking device so people with disabilities can vote privately and independently, vote centers that produce ballots on demand and allow voters to vote at any polling location on election day, our increased election security. The new website actually will be launched any day now, and it will have the Statement of Economic Interest available on the site. We've digitized property deeds and vital records, leading to award-winning customer service for 3 consecutive years. And we have the accuracy score on all 13 independent audits, 100% accuracy, and our voter rolls are so clean that even my Republican opponent has acknowledged our efforts. So our transparency has built relationships with the University of Illinois, Parkland College, the League of Women Voters, When We All Vote, and numerous other civic organizations. Since 2024, we've had nearly 50 poll watchers spend 162 hours observing our process and procedures and without a single complaint. My commitment to accessibility is evident in the expansion of early voting locations, expansion of vote by mail to 18,000 voters, and the addition of the express vote marking device for people with disabilities. We've saved taxpayers $2.7 million by securing grant funding to pay for modern election equipment. And I'm not running for any available office. I'm running to continue as county clerk to stay on the front line of democracy, to battle the conspiracy theorists and election deniers, and to keep our elections fair, free, and accessible. We've all seen the attacks on voting rights and accessibility, so we know what's at stake this election, and the choice is clear. So get out and vote Aaron Ammons for county clerk. Thank you.
1: Thank you, Clerk Ammons. And Mr. Anderson, your closing statement?
0: First, I'd like to thank the League of Women Voters, the NAACP, Illinois Public Media, and the News Gazette for hosting today's forum. I believe the criteria for judging a county clerk is pretty simple. Is the office accurate? Is it trustworthy? Is it accessible? Is it transparent? And when something goes wrong, are procedures put in place to keep it from happening again? I've spent my career improving workflows. That's the experience and approach I'll bring to the county clerk's office. If something in the office is working well, I'll keep it. If something isn't working, I'll fix it. And when mistakes happen, I'll acknowledge them, determine why they happened, and work to prevent them from happening again. Whether you're a Republican, a Democrat, or neither, I'll work to earn your trust every day by providing professional, fair, and accountable service. I am Alan Anderson, candidate for Champaign County Clerk.
1: Thank you, Mr. Anderson, and thank you both. With that, our time is up. 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
3: 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I'm meteorologist Andrew Pritchard. I've spent a lifetime tracking the skies and storms above central Illinois. 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
7: I'm Rachel Abrams. 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
10: Live from NPR News in Washington, I'm Ryland Barton. After an emergency hearing today, a federal judge is expected to decide soon whether to restore access to journalists whom President Trump recently banned from the White House. Lawyers representing CNN, Politico, and MS Now argued it was a matter of constitutional rights. NPR's Juliana Kim reports.
11: An attorney representing the news outlets argued that the abrupt ban violated reporters' First Amendment and Fifth Amendment rights, which relate to free speech and due process. The lawyer also called it retaliation for the news outlet's critical coverage of the president. In response, a lawyer at the Justice Department argued that access to the White House is a privilege, not a right. The federal judge who listened to these arguments did not make a ruling on the bench. He said he'll consider both sides and give an answer as soon as possible. Juliana Kim, NPR News.
10: Israel's war against Hamas in Gaza has been a major topic during the UN General Assembly in New York, as several world leaders have used their speeches to bluntly criticize Israel's conduct. That's as Israeli Prime Minister Benjamin Netanyahu is set to speak tomorrow, as NPR's Kat Lonsdorf reports.
12: UN Secretary General Antonio Guterres first condemned the Hamas-led attack on Israel in 2023, but then said what followed by Israel was a, quote, onslaught on Palestinians in Gaza. He also said Israeli violence and settlement expansion in the Israeli occupied West Bank is raising the, quote, specter of ethnic cleansing. Turkish President Recep Tayyip Erdogan described Gaza as a, quote, concentration camp, while Jordan's King Abdullah II said Israel is a, quote, regional threat that operates with terrifying levels of impunity. Netanyahu has yet to directly respond to much of the criticism, but is set to land in New York on Thursday, address the UN, and return to Israel, all in the same day. Kat Lonsdorf, NPR News, Tel Aviv.
10: A Costa Rican migrant has died in ICE custody, making him the 58th detainee to die at a detention facility since President Trump returned to office. NPR's Vanessa Romo reports.
13: Carlos Jose Marchena died on September 18th, according to ICE officials, who told NPR that Marchena was found unresponsive by staff at the Wynn Correctional Center. He was eventually transferred to a nearby hospital, but despite life-saving efforts, the 36-year-old could not be revived. The official cause of death remains pending further medical examination. But Marchena's sister told Costa Rican news outlets that her brother said he was denied adequate medical care and sufficient food and water to help control his diabetes. She says he complained of chest pains just hours before he died. ICE says Marchena received proper medical care. An immigration judge ordered him removed from the U.S. in July following two criminal convictions and an arrest for assault. Vanessa Romo, NPR News.
10: Hurricane Polo is set to skirt the Pacific coast of Mexico and could bring mudslides and life-threatening flooding. Forecasters say Polo is a major hurricane with maximum sustained winds of 155 miles an hour. This is NPR. Three people have filed lawsuits against Six Flags Magic Mountain in Valencia, California, claiming they suffered traumatic brain injuries from the park's famous X2 roller coaster. The lawsuits follow a recent settlement over a wrongful death case involving the same ride. The plaintiff's attorney says more than 100 clients have reported brain injuries from the ride in the past 2 years. Six Flags says the ride has been closed since July 12th. More than 5 million people in Somalia are facing acute food insecurity, according to the UN, and weather projections show parts of the country may dip into famine in the coming months. NPR's Duri Buscarin reports.
14: Drought and an insurgency by the militant group Al-Shabaab have displaced millions of people in Somalia. Now, a super El Nino in the Pacific Ocean could lead to serious floods. Philip Lozinski of the Danish Refugee Council says they're working with the Somali government to prepare evacuation sites.
15: That's more or less what we can do, because I have to say that we are having much less resources than we require for our planning, and this is nowhere near to the needs that we see at the moment.
14: The U.S. suspended all aid to Somalia in January. Other countries have also reduced assistance. Derry Buscarin, NPR News.
10: The Oxford English Dictionary has officially added over a dozen Caribbean words. Bimpert, a Bermudian term for a foolish person, is included. Horner Man from Trinidad and Tobago describes an unfaithful man. The dictionary now holds around 500,000 words and phrases. I'm Ryland Barton. This is NPR News from Washington.
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7: From the New York Times, I'm Rachel Abrams, and this is The Daily. More and more people are wearing technology. Fitness bands, smart rings, biometric shirts. These devices help track everything, from their heart rate to even the temperature of their skin. The latest frontier? Health tech for babies. And it's being supercharged by AI. And so today, my colleague Sapna Maheshwari tells us about her family's experience with all of this health tracking technology. And we discuss whether it's helping us, just adding to our anxieties, or maybe both. It's Wednesday, September 23rd. Okay, so Sapna, as you know, we are here today to talk about not just wearable technology, but all kinds of technology that helps you track health data. And I just want to lay my cards out on the table and say that I don't use any of this stuff. I don't have an Apple Watch. I don't use an Oura ring.
17: Yeah, so I can tell you that I never thought I would be using a bunch of this technology or that my family would. And it all kind of crept into my life.
7: How so?
17: So I'm a mother of two.
7: Uh-huh.
17: And when my first kid was born about 4 years ago, I was looking for a baby monitor. And at that time, as I did my research, everyone kept recommending this monitor called the Nanit. The baby monitor that hooks up to your home Wi-Fi and lives as an app on your phone.
7: Mm-hmm.
17: So you open this app and the app is tracking the baby's movements. It logs when they woke up, when they fell asleep. It can see when their eyes open and close.
7: Mm.
17: It's looking at all of these movements and sleep patterns of your baby. And then it's putting it into this digestible format for any parent. So my husband and I would open the app and we would look at the insights tab and we would see, okay, how many times did we visit our baby overnight? Mm. How many hours of sleep did she get? How many times did she wake up? And when she woke up, how long was she awake before she put herself back to sleep? And one of the things that hooked us on this app was the video camera would make these cute montages of these moments of greeting our daughter in the morning and this look of joy on her face as we picked her up. And the Nanit is just one of many of these baby tech products. There's a really big rival of Nanit called the Owlet, and that tracks a baby's pulse through a sock. There's an app that tracks feedings and diaper changes, and with that information, markets an AI chatbot to parents who want to understand their baby's habits. There's monitors that send alerts to parents when their baby's face might be covered in the crib, and on and on. And across the board, I would say these apps are feeding off parents' anxiety, their questions, the sort of persistent, is this normal? And I think the running theme with all of these products is they tap into a new parent's desire for more sleep. Anyone with an infant knows that sleep is sort of this holy grail when you have an infant in the home. And there's a lot of other anxieties that they promise to sort of solve. And I noticed this really with my second child when we bought another Nanit, that it had started incorporating more AI into the app. And it was now giving me actual advice. I mean, including, you know, like when they should sleep next or, you know, how we should interpret different things that they're doing in their crib. And of course, all of these products are trying to sell you the advice with a subscription fee a lot of the time. And it started raising these questions for me around, okay, when should we trust our own instincts versus artificial intelligence when it comes to decision making around our kids' health? So I went to interview the CEO, Anushka Salinas, at the Nanit office in New York. Selena sees a lot of potential in the data that Nana is collecting and the insights that they can give parents over time.
18: So we have this infrastructure and opportunity to unlock this black box that's the first 5 years of life that exists today.
17: Right now, the company is focused on sleep and babies, but it wants to expand beyond sleep into a kid's overall health and development. And investors see that potential as well. Nanit just raised another $50 million last year, and its CEO says that with more data, the company can help parents ultimately make better decisions for their kids.
7: Mm-hmm.
18: People have questions every single day, multiple times a day. Is this normal? Should my child be doing this? How do I handle that? Right.
17: And I think there is a real conviction from the company in that this kind of information will help parents sleep better, have less anxiety, give them this extra resource that is almost a disadvantage to not have. And she even imagines that parents will keep Nanits in their kids' bedroom to the age of 10.
7: Wow.
17: And Nanit says that it does not sell the data to anyone else. It doesn't target ads against it.
7: Not yet.
17: Not yet.
7: Sapna, after you did this interview with the CEO, obviously as a mother of two children, did that help you weigh the cost-benefit analysis just about whether you should have this in your own home?
17: Yeah, it did help me see some of the benefits and look at, you know, how they're using this information, how it could help me in the future. But, you know, some people in my own life have also pointed out some of the drawbacks and disadvantages of using this sort of technology, namely my own mother, Madhu Maheshwari.
7: So your own mother didn't like this. What were her objections?
17: Many.
19: When you installed the app on my phone, I was shocked. You know, I am just like, horrified, but I guess I have to accept. I have to take the parents' instruction.
17: So the first time my mom watched my daughter overnight, I installed the Nana app on her phone.
19: It started sending me messages. Your baby was tended, you know, that time ago. The baby moved there. You know, I said, my God, this is too much. It was stressing me. Now I'm looking at the monitor and thinking, oh God, I have to watch this thing. I don't think I liked it. I don't know how you guys put up with that.
17: She was shocked by the constant flow of information. She didn't understand why she was getting these push notifications from this app.
19: One day I put it on my phone and my phone battery died. I didn't realize. In the morning, I woke up and I said, oh my God, what has happened to baby? And I woke up and I was like, charged into her room. I said, oh my God, your baby must be crying. And, you know, she was asleep. I probably would have heard without that, monitor.
17: My mom's of the camp that this kind of information gave us a sense that we could and should control a baby's environment to really optimize the sleep.
7: What does that mean a little bit, optimize the sleep?
17: Yeah, so Nana actually studies the optimal temperature that a baby can sleep at. They believe it's between 68 and 72 degrees, but they're finding out for sure.
7: Okay.
17: But it's also kind of lore in the parenting world. I think you could probably find a lot of different sources that tell you that the temperature has to be between 68 and 72 degrees. And to my mom, this is a completely crazy behavior.
19: Who does sleep at the room temperature? That's pretty shocking. 68 degrees? Oh my God, you must be kidding. Baby can sleep in any kind of temperature. Even I have seen in India growing up, 120 degree, 110 degree. The kids are sleeping.
7: Well, 120 degrees, Mom.
19: Well, at least 100 degree, you know, easy. A baby slept just fine. So I think your mind has been conditioned by these monitors.
17: And my mom thinks this kind of information feeds this unhealthy obsession among modern day working parents. She's of the view that you can't optimize a baby. You can't optimize a little human being as much as adults may be trying to optimize every facet of our diets and exercise and this and that. It's a baby.
19: Babies are not robots. You still need to go with the, you know, your instinct, baby's cue, and a bit relaxed about the whole thing.
17: I think she just sees all of this as an unnecessary layer for what is perhaps the most universal of human experiences.
7: Raising a child. Sapna, you mentioned work and the idea that this technology helps working parents. And I do want to point out that I don't know how old your mother is, but there are a lot more women in the workforce now than a generation ago. And I do wonder, maybe in a little pushback to your mother, whether this technology is helping to balance out what is a gender imbalance in parenting by allowing, for example, both parents to sleep better at night instead of perhaps just the dad.
17: Yeah. So my mom didn't work when she had us, and she didn't have to adhere to this sort of work schedule while, you know, raising three kids. But her bigger concern is, you know, is our generation leaning so much on technology that we're replacing some of our human abilities, some of the things that, you know, make us people. And I heard this concern echoed from a pediatrician I spoke with as well. And she said, you know, instead of tuning into what your baby is trying to tell you, observing them yourself, learning their little cues for when they're tired or when they need something from you, are we relying ultimately too much on apps and technology and chatbots? And where does that go from here? And of course, you know, we've been talking about babies, but this type of data collection, sleep scoring, optimization, these are all things that have been happening with adults for some time now and is only set to expand. With all of the advances we're now seeing with AI, we are in this new era of being encouraged to rely on this technology for some of the most personal decisions we can make about our health and our bodies.

0: We'll be right back.
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0: This is The Daily. I'm Rachel Abrams. Back to my conversation with Sapna Maheshwari, who discusses the new frontier in wearable health technology, whether it's helping us, making us more anxious, or both. Okay, Sapna, so far we've only been talking about tracking and analyzing data for babies, but obviously a lot of adults like to track their own data, right? Like, wearables are a huge market. Lots of people listening to this podcast probably use one or know somebody who does. So help me understand how big of a market it is. Like, I wonder if you have a way of quantifying it in some way.
7: Well, let me tell you, Basically half of Americans have one of these things that are tracking our health in some sort of way. People are wearing smartwatches, but they're also wearing the Whoop, they're wearing the Aura, they're wearing all of these different devices, and they're way more sophisticated than just counting your steps. And it's interesting. I mean, Aura and Whoop are companies that could go public, that have been valued in the many billions of dollars. More broadly, wearables, and this market is approaching $100 billion, according to some analysts. And more people are using them to not just track their activity, but to get this AI-fueled advice on what they should do.
0: Can you just give me an example of that?
7: Yeah. So, I mean, it's tracking your sleep. And actually, funnily enough, it gives you a sleep score the same as Nana now gives you for your baby. It can give you really detailed feedback on your exercise habits. And Whoop in particular offers something called a recovery score for its users every morning. And they shoot out this number that's supposed to tell you how ready your body is to take on the day.
0: Wow.
7: And just to be clear, you know, these are consumer products, not medical devices. I don't own one of these devices.
0: Okay.
7: But my husband recently started wearing a Whoop. And so I've gotten kind of a closer look at these devices and how they can alter a person's habits. And I got to say, you know, doctors have been telling him to do this or that for years, but now that Whoop tells him.
0: He actually listens?
7: Yes, he does.
0: Oh my God. Wait, so what's that dynamic? Why is he listening to a Whoop? What is it telling him?
7: So I wanted to talk to my husband for this episode, but he refused. So I did the next best thing, and I decided to interview the friend who got him into the Whoop. So our friend Kevin Huang is a trader for a hedge fund. And so probably more than most people, he's obsessed with data.
8: It felt like something that would jive with my own personality, kind of gamifying your health in a way.
7: Last fall, he got a Whoop after a bunch of his friends were talking up all of these metrics that the Whoop collects.
8: It feels like whenever you talk to someone who also has a Whoop, that's the single commonality of, oh, well, how old are you and how old does your Whoop think you are?
7: And one of the things that got him hooked right away on this thing was something called the Whoop age.
9: Okay, what is a Whoop age?
7: So it's this number that is such a good marketing gimmick for this device. And it's based on a bunch of things. It's based on your sleep performance. Performance is such an absurd word to use, but it is a common word now for this. It's based on your resting heart rate, the amount of activity you engage in every day. And Kevin, who is 37 at the time, did not score so hot.
8: My first Whoop age was actually 44, which was a bit of a shocking number.
7: It said he was 44.
9: Oh no, that's so much older.
7: I don't think it's fair to put someone in a whole different decade without their permission.
8: And so I started waking up regularly at about 5 a.m. on work days to go to the gym to do 45 minutes of cardio every day.
7: He was really focused on his sleep and recovery. And he's watching his diet.
8: So if I eat clean and healthy, then, you know, the recovery score usually is a lot better. Whereas if I'm eating, you know, a lot of fried food and a lot of high sodium food, the recovery score will be lower.
9: And what is his Whoop age?
7: Well, about a year later, his Whoop age is now 35.
9: Congratulations, Kevin.
7: You're back in your 30s.
9: So if he went from a 44-year-old Whoop age to 35, that's pretty impressive, if we are to believe that the Whoop age actually means something.
7: Right, which is a significant caveat here.
9: That is so interesting, because I'm going to bet that, like your husband, he probably knew that those changes would be good for his health before he had a Whoop and a Whoop age. And yet it took the Whoop and the Whoop age to actually influence his behavior.
7: Yeah, that's right. And I think that's similar to some of what the Nanit CEO was pushing around the company and the sort of specificity of the data that they offer and the recommendations tailored to your child. The Whoop was tracking him specifically. I think that the advice then that he got from this app and from this product felt really meaningful because it was tailored to his activities and all the information he'd been sort of feeding the device over a couple of weeks. And I think that's the difference in why this advice might feel more powerful. And it was seeing Kevin change his habits and talk about the Whoop and his Whoop age that convinced my husband to join the sort of the cult around this product.
9: You're kind of answering my question here. How do you feel about him joining the cult? Like, does he talk about it incessantly, his own Whoop age now?
7: Well, I think the weirdest thing is that Whoop has really entered the chat of our relationship. If we are going out with friends, let's say we have a great evening, maybe we've had a couple cocktails, you know, the next day he's sort of lamenting, oh man, like we didn't sleep great, we didn't eat great, we had a little too much fun last night, and here are the numbers to show for it. You know, I think there is this tension right now between people who sort of subscribe to this data making their lives better and being worth collecting and being the way of the future. And those who say, you know, what's the point? Like, do we need any of this? Should we brick our phones and unplug and do this less? And I'm really curious to see if these companies who are trafficking in this world are right and that this is the way of the future and that, you know, this conversation will seem trite when we all have libraries of data from 0 to 100. And it feels, too, like this is coming at a time when we're just learning about how AI can be used to interpret all of this information. We know that AI sort of thrives on data. And here we are collecting reams and reams of data around how we breathe in the case of a baby, but also walk, move, eat, sleep. You know, what kinds of information, recommendations will we get from all of that? Mm-hmm. How could this affect us as we age? I mean, right now, you know, one thing that really struck me as I was researching this, I talked to a researcher who had been studying people using wearables and all of these smartwatches and Aura rings and Whoops. And she was saying that What they have found largely is the people optimizing their wellness are those that are already well.
9: Mm.
7: But, you know, on the other hand, there are some pretty amazing breakthroughs that some of these wearables have come to around identifying early onset Parkinson's or different things related to the heart.
9: I want to come back to something that you said earlier that I have just been thinking about this entire conversation that I think is so interesting, which is this idea that all of this, even given all of these benefits, that we are losing some part of our intuition.
7: Yeah, I think that's the big question here. And I feel a lot of concern around that. I mean, is technology dulling our instincts and our senses, really? And that's why I was so interested in this subject around babies and baby monitors, because to me, becoming a parent felt universal, like I was engaging in something ancient, something humans have been doing literally since the beginning of humans. And here I was being presented with all of these new tools in which to do this thing that people have been doing forever. And, you know, what did that mean for me, for people like me, for generations around us? I think all of this technology raises the question, are we giving up something meaningful, something superhuman, something very us when we engage with it, when we turn to it, when we outsource decisions to it? And I see with the growth of these technologies, with the ambitions of these companies, these are questions that we will all be grappling with increasingly in the future.
9: Sapna Maheshwari, thank you so much for joining us.
7: Thanks for having me.
9: Sapna Maheshwari is a business reporter for the New York Times.
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12: 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That's it for The Daily. I'm Rachel Abrams. See you tomorrow.
13: I'm Dr. Anthony Leisowitz, and this is Climate Connections. 2 years ago, the torrential rains of Hurricane Helene triggered catastrophic landslides in southern Appalachia, including one that killed 11 members of a single family. Karen Rogers is director of the National Environmental Mapping and Application Center at the University of North Carolina, Asheville.
14: There has been a history of landslides in this part of North Carolina. It's a known phenomenon, but after Helene, it was devastating.
13: She says the region's steep mountain slopes are prone to landslides, especially along paths where they've occurred in the past and in areas where the soil is already saturated.
14: With Helene, we had had a precipitation event 2 days before that I think was about a 7-inch rainfall in some parts of the region. It was pretty significant, and so it saturated the soils significantly before even Helene arrived.
13: And as climate change causes more extreme storms, the risk of landslides is growing. So Rogers' team is partnering with the North Carolina Geological Survey to develop an early warning system. She says it will overlay storm forecasts with maps of past landslides and soil moisture data. The goal is to pinpoint the areas most at risk so people can get out of harm's way. Climate Connections is produced by the Yale Center for Environmental Communication. To learn more about climate change, visit climateconnections.org.
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18: Maddie Kowalski is a student at the University of Florida. 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
19: There were videos of me naked out there. 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
20: Like, can you imagine a violation? 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
18: Coming up on Today Explained from Vox, a reporter investigates both the online network that humiliated Maddie Kowalski and the difficulty of doing anything about it.
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18: E.J. Dixon is a senior culture writer at Wired. E.J. recently wrote about the Burnerverse. This is a network of anonymous online accounts created to talk about college sports. At times, though, these accounts are involved in something much darker, which, warning, we're going to discuss on today's show, the dissemination of videos and rumors aimed at shaming young women. Maddie Kowalski is one of them.
20: Maddie is, I'm smiling because she's a typical teenage girl in a lot of ways. You know, when we first met, she ordered like three different side dishes with three different condiments and at this Southern food restaurant. And, you know, we talked about Dance Moms and we talked about streamers and Trisha Paytas. And she's a theater kid. She spent high school doing theater productions. She loves Wicked, but she also is incredibly strong and resilient and courageous. And when this horrible, horrible thing happened to her, she had the foresight and the wherewithal to say, you know, I have nothing to be ashamed of. It's the people who did this to me who should be ashamed. And I think that's really powerful for somebody that young.
18: What happened to Maddie Kowalski exactly?
20: Maddie had a difficult time adjusting to college, as many college students do. She grew up kind of sheltered, didn't really drink in high school, didn't really go out and party in high school. So the way she tells it, when she got to UF and she really just wanted to be accepted by, you know, the sororities and the fraternities, she kind of went all out on the Greek life party scene and developed a substance abuse and alcohol problem. And as she puts it, you know, that put her in situations where she trusted people that she shouldn't have. And there were two separate non-consensual intimate images that circulated of her. One in which she was at a house that a bunch of kids who were in the same frat at UF lived in off campus, performing a sex act. And another in which she was pictured having sex with two men who did not go to UF. And these videos were stitched together to create a viral clip.
18: Take me back to last November when Maddie, who is

0: making a video.
1: I didn't really like understand what was going on, and everything was happening really, really fast. And I especially couldn't comprehend like what I was supposed to do. So I was just super overwhelmed.
0: Within about an hour or so, that video had been posted onto X. And that was the first time that Maddie saw the video, actually, was when it was posted onto X and it became a national trending topic.
1: I was just watching dozens of people reposting them and saying these horrible, degrading things about me.
0: It was a huge, huge violation, and it happened. I mean, her life changed virtually within a couple hours.
1: People started digging up things about my friends and my family and posting our private pictures, you know, making AI deepfakes and memes, taking anything I've ever, you know, done or said out of context and making fake posts as me. And then people started calling me and harassing me and calling my dad and harassing me. And it just all felt very overwhelming. There wasn't anything I could do to stop it. Eventually, my dad drove to Gainesville and he left his phone at home so that I wouldn't see his location. And, you know, my roommates let him in. And that, I remember, was a very, very overwhelming experience, having to see him for the first time, because I was just so humiliated and embarrassed. And I knew the impact that all of this had had on my family as well. So
0: she developed PTSD. Her hair started falling out. She developed rashes on her face. She was getting harassed constantly on campus. She couldn't leave her house without somebody catcalling her or screaming from their car. Somebody threw an egg at her, and it was ultimately too much for her to handle. And within a month, she left campus and moved back home.
1: I wanted to stay in Florida after college. That was kind of my plan before. Now I just kind of want to get out of here, move somewhere where, you know, less people maybe know who I am or have seen those things about me.
2: Your story describes how Maddie has, without even realizing it, entered into something called the Burnerverse. This is something I think a lot of us prior to your piece had not heard of. What is the Burnerverse?
0: Yeah, I hadn't heard of it either. The Burnerverse is an online community of anonymous accounts, and ostensibly these are college sports fan accounts. They talk about the coaches, the players, new recruits. They share memes after their team loses. But there's a corner of the community that has emerged that is pretty violently racist and misogynistic and anti-Semitic.
3: You guys familiar with the Burnerverse? It's this place where fraternity dudes ruin lives.
4: And if you guys don't know what the Burnerverse is, it's essentially a group of unlovable losers who go around and basically harass random young college girls and make up rumors about them, about being like whores and sluts.
0: And one of the things that they've started doing in recent years is doxing young college-age women like Maddie.
2: Why is it called the Burnerverse?
0: Because it consists of burner accounts, anonymous accounts.
2: Okay, so the reason that whoever is spreading these videos of Maddie and others feel comfortable doing that is because they're anonymous. Nobody knows who's behind them.
0: Yes, exactly. And I also want to be clear, this is a small segment of the college sports burner community. There are a lot of these accounts that are pretty innocuous and would never dream of doing something like this to a young woman. I would say probably the vast majority of these accounts are not like that, but it is a sizable enough segment that they're able to make these types of narratives go viral.
2: What do we know about who is part of the Burnerverse? Is it all college kids? Is it all college kids who follow college sports? Like, who is likely to be part of this?
0: That was one of the most shocking things that I learned from my reporting, actually. I had assumed that these were largely frat kids. I assumed that they were largely SEC frat kids because a lot of these young girls who have been doxxed were students at SEC schools. But when I actually started looking into these accounts and who was behind them and who was sharing these images and making these jokes about Maddie, I learned it was way more wide-ranging than that. There are a lot of, you know, college students who are involved in the Burnerverse, but it's also men who are 10, 20, 30 years out of college. Sometimes they have wives. Mm. Sometimes they have children. Sometimes they have grandchildren. They're from all over the country. You know, it's not limited to one race or economic demographic. Like, it's really very broad and wide-ranging, which is kind of what makes it so terrifying.
2: Did you come away with an

0: understanding of how an online community that is meant to be talking about college sports descends into this?
1: I think part of it is just a consequence of how internet subcultures work. Even fairly innocuous, large internet subcultures and communities, there's always going to be like a small part of any online subculture that splinters off and forms its own community that is going to skew a little bit more extremist. Like, that's not surprising in itself. But I do think that there is something about the discourse surrounding college sports, particularly the media ecosystem that's represented by Barstool, that does create a space for this type of rampant misogyny to foment. Like, I don't think it's a coincidence that some of the accounts that I have seen posting really horrible defamatory content about Maddie are smaller Barstool accounts that are associated with individual colleges. Like, I do think that has definitely played a role.
0: Why did Maddie become the target of these people in the Burniverse?
1: Because she's young and she's attractive. Basically, the criteria is these women are young, attractive. They're usually white for some reason. And they are perceived to have departed from a sexual norm in some way. They're either subject to some sort of rumor about their sex life or their sexual behavior, or maybe like a text message leaks about them, or a photo, and then it just, these guys take it up and they blow it up and it goes viral nationally. And they're very purposeful about it too. Like, I can't tell you how many tweets I've seen that are just like tweets of a girl's name, and they're like, make her famous, make her go viral.
2: It happens to more girls than you would think. I mean, there's new girls on this Burniverse every single day. Even just, you know, searching myself and seeing what I need to try and get down about myself off the internet, I just see so many new girls every single day.
0: When we come back, how do you hold someone accountable for what happened to Maddie Kowalski?

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2: 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One of the oldest surviving works of literature and a bedrock of Western culture, the Odyssey continues to move and enthrall audiences thousands of years after its composition. Christopher Nolan's recent film is just the latest take on a text that has inspired countless works of art. 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
7: We're back with E.J. Dixon. E.J. wrote an article for Wired Magazine about how the Burnerverse targeted a Florida sorority girl named Maddie Kowalski. E.J., what did Maddie and her family do once these videos of her were online and going viral? How did they respond?
8: They sprung to action pretty much right away. I mean, Maddie really had, despite how traumatized she was, she had the clarity of thought to go to the police department pretty much immediately and file a report against the people who were harassing her and to launch an investigation and try to figure out who was behind the posting of her non-consensual intimate images. And they also hired a lawyer and a reputation management firm to try to get the videos scrubbed from the internet, which was easier said than done because you can file takedown requests to get non-consensual intimate content taken down from platforms like X, but it's kind of like playing a game of whack-a-mole. Like, if you get one taken down, another 5 or 6 will invariably pop back up.
9: That definitely made me realize how inaccessible it is probably for lots of victims to be able to get resources like that, because, I mean, we had to hire a team that was working around the clock 24/7 to get these videos down. It wasn't easy, despite the videos being illegal in nature.
8: So it was a really arduous process. Meanwhile, her school had told her that it had opened a Title IX investigation. And then about a month after it happened, according to Maddie, they said they closed it because they could not find any evidence that the videos were shot on campus. So there were a lot of different investigations going on at the same time, and it was extremely frustrating for Maddie because she felt that there was very little movement or accountability, because she figured out some of the identities of the young men behind some of these burner accounts, but these guys were still enrolled at school. So she felt pretty helpless and isolated and frustrated that there didn't seem to be much happening in terms of accountability. If it had been a simple non-consensual porn case, if it had been an instance of an ex-boyfriend or something, posting a video of Maddie without her consent, that would have been much easier to deal with. But this involved hundreds, if not thousands, of anonymous online accounts sharing these images who were seemingly not connected to Maddie, right? Like, who seemingly had no idea who she was, who were just doing this for sport.
7: What happened when Maddie and her family or her legal team contacted X and tried to get it taken down?
8: Yeah, I mean, I think that X was fairly responsive. According to the Take It Down Act, which President Trump signed into law last year, platforms are legally required to take down non-consensual intimate images basically immediately after survivors report them.
10: We will not tolerate online sexual exploitation, and especially it's gone on at levels that nobody's ever seen before. It's getting worse and worse, and I think this is going to hopefully stop it.
8: So it very clearly was not legal for X to host these images. So I think X was pretty compliant. But again, it's the speed with which the internet works. It's this game of whack-a-mole. And because X's algorithm tends to amplify outrage-inducing or divisive content, I think that it probably saw Maddie's name was trending and amplified it to an even wider audience, making Maddie's name go viral. And I don't think X did a very good job curbing that at all.
7: Where did the police investigation end up? Some men were implicated in this, attached to this. What happened?
8: Yes. So after many months and after subpoenaing the IP addresses of some of these accounts that initially posted the images and initially made them go viral, the police charged three young men, two of whom were UF freshmen at the time, with alleged sexual cyber harassment.
7: What are the consequences? What are they facing?
8: So the investigation is still open. All three were charged with first-degree misdemeanor sexual cyber harassment. One of them was charged with a felony of sexual cyber harassment for financial gain, because he was alleged to have promoted a crypto coin with Maddie Kowalski's name. That was worth $11,000 at the time that he posted it. Maddie has filed federal civil lawsuits against all three men. When I reached out to their fraternity for comment, their fraternity, Theta Chi, said that two of them had been placed on interim suspension. The criminal cases are still open and unsolved. These are charges and allegations. They are not convictions.
7: These Burnerverse communities, they center around school sports, college sports. Are university athletic programs taking any kind of action here? Can they?
8: Not that I'm aware of. One of the things that I learned is that at other schools, there are allegations of a relationship between some of these more prominent burner accounts and college athletics departments where they sort of function as like influencers, I guess. Like, you know, they'll invite them to an event for new recruits and be like, hey, you know, you should post a photo of this guy and see how your audience reacts. Because there is, I mean, essentially fan accounts, right? And like I said before, a lot of them are pretty innocuous. So they're for college athletics departments to engage some of these accounts on a promotional basis is just smart marketing. But I do wonder whether or not the relationship runs deeper than that for some of these college athletics departments and how aware they are of the activities of the Burnerverse. My gut instinct is that a lot of college athletics departments probably have a pretty high awareness of the activities within the Burnerverse.
7: What recourse is available to victims of this kind of abuse? What can they do?
8: The Federal Take It Down Act requires platforms to remove non-consensual intimate images within 48 hours, but that's easier said than done a lot of the time. Because again, victims can submit a takedown request, but it doesn't prevent somebody else from reposting the image and having that go viral as well. Most U.S. states also have specific statutes prohibiting sexual cyber harassment, including revenge porn. But the wheels of the criminal justice system are very slow, as Maddie's story demonstrates. I mean, these guys weren't charged until 9 months after the incident took place. And it's really difficult for laws to keep a pace with like the speed with which these campaigns go viral.
7: You know, in an ideal world, this kind of thing would, you know, it just would be stopped before it even happened. So knowing that there is not much that victims can do, what are the methods of preventing this?
8: That's a very complicated question. I know that there are platforms developing various AI tools in order to prevent non-consensual intimate images from spreading, but I imagine that would be pretty difficult to regulate, especially with the rise of deepfakes and with the rise of AI-manipulated non-consensual images. So I don't have a lot of faith in that. I mean, honestly, I think that the biggest path toward prevention is, can I say this? Parents raising their sons to not be pieces of can I say that or no?
7: You can say that. You can absolutely say that.
8: Yeah. I mean, I think that the biggest course of prevention is parents raising their sons to not be pieces of honestly. To just set a clear line and say it's not okay to view women as commodities. It's not okay to talk about women like this. It's not okay to view social media engagement as the ultimate goal without thinking about the lives that you're impacting by spreading this content. I think that parents need to have conversations with their kids about that. And I think that there needs to be education within fraternities and sororities and universities, because it's not like what happened to Maddie Kowalski is an isolated incident. I was able to identify almost a dozen other young women who have been targeted by the Burnerverse in this way. And I think that there just needs to be more discussion of this in general, because it's not just the Burnerverse, right? It's this larger ecosystem that is, you know, socially ordained at this point of men saying horrible things and doing horrible things to women with impunity. That's the real problem to me.
7: Maddie, how are you doing now today?
9: Things have definitely gotten better. I will say that things always get better. Mm. But I think that, you know, the impact this has had on me will never go away, you know, no matter how much therapy I've done. But I think that the PTSD I have and the trauma from this will probably kind of shape the way I move through my life forever. But I've found things that bring me joy. I've started doing kickboxing classes and I adopted a dog. And so I'm trying to find ways to just bring joy back into my life and find things and activities that I can do to kind of remove myself from the noise of everything. So that's been really helpful.
7: Maddie Kowalski. Thanks to her for sharing her story. I think Maddie has a very bright future. EJ Dixon reported on the Burnerverse for Wired. Avishai Artsy and Hadi Mwagdi produced today's show with an assist from Miles Bryan. Amin El-Sadi edited. We were fact-checked by Gabriel Dunatov, and our engineers are David Tadashur and Bridger Dunnigan. I'm Noel King. It's Today Explained.

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1: 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I'm meteorologist Andrew Pritchard. I've spent a lifetime tracking the skies and storms above central Illinois. 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
4: Blood is thicker than water. Family is forever. These are the things people are told when a conflict puts them at odds with a relative, that it's their duty to stay loyal to family. But is it?
5: We really are just beginning to understand the social science around estrangement, and I was shocked to find that we had so little data.
4: In her new book, sociologist Rin Rizik explores how conventional wisdom and online algorithms are distorting our understanding of why people cut ties.
5: When I talk to people who initiate estrangement, the problems that were happening in the family were actually really deep. And those individuals tried to fix their relationships many times over.
4: I'm Meghna Chakrabarty. Today on Point, the misconceptions about family estrangement and imagining a world where choice rather than obligation keeps families together. Stay with us.

0: have a comparison to compare. Like this is like the current moment, and I'm actually working on some data with Mika Beth-Tomir to try to look at past cohorts. We have data on them about their level of contact with adult children. So these are parents across the greatest generation, the baby boomer cohorts, which there are three of them, and moving forward in time to try to see if estrangement has increased.
1: Okay,
0: and
1: Professor Resnick, I'm so sorry to interrupt you there, but the music tells me I got to just take us to this quick break. But we'll pick up with this thought about whether there is more estrangement now, less, or how can we even possibly know? And then also want to talk with you about sort of what the kind of public conversations, both in the media and social media, what impact they have on people experiencing family estrangement. So we'll be back. This is On Point.
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4: Tucker Carlson used to be a vocal supporter of President Trump. 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
1: You're back with On Point. I'm Meghna Chakrabarty, and Rin Rizik joins us today. She's author of Families We Lose, A New Explanation for Family Estrangement. And Professor Rizik, before the break, you were talking about sort of the loose data that we've had historically about how much family estrangement is actually going on. And you had mentioned Carl Pillemer and a survey that he did. I've found that page once again in your book. And upon reacquainting myself with this survey, now all of a sudden I have a bunch of questions about it.
0: I'll do my best.
1: Because he surveyed, 1,300 Americans over the age of 18. And the question that he asked is very interesting to me. Mm. He asks, do you have any family members, i.e. parents, grandparents, siblings, children, uncles, aunts, cousins, or other relatives? So any family members, quite a few branches away on the family tree.
0: That's right.
1: From whom you are currently estranged, meaning you have no contact. And so you quoted this number earlier that he found from this question that 27% of people surveyed said yes, they were estranged from a relative, which is actually, I think, quite a shocking number, right? Because that's more than one in four. But then when you look at, okay, the closer you get in the family tree, only 10% said they were estranged from a parent or child, 8% from a sibling.
0: That's right.
1: So what does that tell you?
0: Yeah. So there's a few things. One, his is like a identity, right? Mm-hmm. I'm estranged. And I think that's a really important distinction between some of my survey work, which is contact. So that's a different measure. But his work is actually replicated by a YouGov survey that finds something very similar. About 26% of people report estrangement from a family member. But, you know, in the United States,
1: I'm so sorry. Yeah, have to ask, because we quote YouGov quite a bit on this show. Yeah. And every time we do this, I'm kind of like, ugh, should we?
0: That's okay. No, they use, actually, I've looked at some, now it's not peer reviewed. So that's part of the issue that I have.

0: George Haig was the last survivor of the Kinder Scout protest. He died in 2019 at the age of 103. That Witness History episode is from 2012 and was produced and presented by Simon Watts.
1: I'm Scott Tong. 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

0: a local public school, a segregated low-income school. 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
2: Weather can change your day in an instant. I'm meteorologist Andrew Pritchard. I've spent a lifetime tracking the skies and storms above central Illinois. 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
5: Good morning, I'm Layla Faldin. Asmo in Denver was looking for love. His roommate posted on Reddit for him. He's a Capricorn, doesn't want to travel, and is hairy. Asmo is a tarantula. Taylor Foley's pet is ready to mate with only months to live. She wrote, he loves pina coladas, crickets, long walks on the beach, hiding in his burrow, and being mysterious, also hiding in his burrow. She got the attention of a local breeder and is taking Asmo there today. It's Morning Edition.
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1: It's Morning Edition from NPR News. I'm E. Martinez.
5: And I'm Layla Faldin. Good morning. Here's an age-old question.
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1: 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Layla Faddle's best friend.
5: We're working on it. Right. Abigail Stettler and Zoe Nolan tackled that question as student journalists at Barrington Elementary School in Columbus, Ohio.
8: Hi, this is
9: the Careers Kids Consider. I'm Abigail.
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8: We went to interview some adults about the jobs they already have. Here's Principal Cooper, a principal at Barrington Elementary, answering our first question.
9: Why did you choose this career?
10: I love helping schools be the best places that they can be for students, teachers, and families.
9: Now we're here with Dr. Stettler, a pediatrician at Nationwide Children's Hospital.
8: What's the most memorable thing you have ever done during your career? It can be grossest, it can be coolest, it can be like a scientific breakthrough, or anything.
10: That would probably have been when I was still working in the hospital. I had a patient who came in who was very, very sick. He needed a lot of medical care, day in, day out, hours and hours and hours of time. Eventually, he got to go home. A few years passed by, and I was out at a playground with my own kids, and I actually ran into this kid's mom. He was actually there playing on the playground. Huh. And so it was kind of a really cool full circle moment where I got to see all that time and work and worry that went into caring for him and getting him better, and how that really changed the trajectory of his life and really kind of helps drive what I do every day to try to help every kid I work with every day have a better future by giving them good care.
8: That was great. Thank you, Dr. Stettler. Next up, we have Dr. Parker, an OSU professor for veterinary medicine. If you met a kid who really wanted this job, what advice would you have to them?
11: It's important to remember a few things. You have to work a lot with people, not just animals. So being a doctor for animals who can't speak.

0: means that you have to speak to their pet owners and their handlers. You have to enjoy working with people almost as much as you enjoy working with animals. I think it's also important to just get experience in different fields of veterinary medicine. It might mean when you're young, starting out by volunteering at an animal shelter if you can. It might mean as you get a little older, working for a veterinary clinic. It might mean participating in a research study and helping collect data. And it's also important that you work really hard in school. Unfortunately, it is a competitive field. And so students who want to be veterinarians have to work hard, get good grades, and be willing to put themselves out of their comfort zone. It's a long process of training, so it's for people who are dedicated and willing to work really hard.
1: Thank you, Dr. Parker.
2: All of these careers are great, and there is no one best career.
1: We hope this helps you choose your career or consider the one you have in a different way.
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4: 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It's Morning Edition from NPR News. I'm Leila Fadel.
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1: And this is WILL, AM 580, FM 90.9, and Illinois Soul. I'm Steve Bork, and today is the final day of our fall fund drive, and we have some exciting news for some Wait, Wait, Don't Tell Me fans. 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

0: 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It's WILL and Morning Edition, 61 degrees outside here in Champaign-Urbana. 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
1: Good morning, Amy Martinez. If there are twins on a Major League Baseball field, it's usually because Minnesota's playing. Now, yesterday's matchup between the Toronto Blue Jays and Baltimore Orioles featured a different kind of twins, twin umpires. Austin and Tyler Jones made history as the first identical twins to ump a Major League game. The teams played a doubleheader, so a twin bill. And fittingly, twin results, the Orioles won both games by the same exact score, 4-2. I love baseball. It's Morning Edition.
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0: It's 6:45 and you're listening to Morning Edition on Illinois Public Media. I'm Steve Mork. Federal researchers may be in the final days of work at the U.S. Department of Agriculture facility. The Trump administration announced last year it would close the Beltsville Agricultural Research Center as part of an effort to save taxpayer dollars. But researchers say its closure could hurt America's food production and safety. As Harvest Public Media's Macy Byers reports, despite recent lawsuits, the facility is expected to shutter on October 5th.
3: The Beltsville Agricultural Research Center, or BARC, sits on a 6,500-acre campus just outside Washington, D.C. in Maryland. In over 110 years of operation, researchers there have solved big problems in the agriculture industry, as described in this 1977 newsreel.
4: There is a need as never before for finding new ways to increase the world's food production capability. Some of the answers may be found here in Beltsville, Maryland.
3: You can thank its researchers for the turkey breed we eat at Thanksgiving, shelf-stable butter, and seedless red grapes. And that's just what you can see on your plate. Researchers at BARC continue to develop solutions to prevent foodborne illness, crop disease, and much, much more.
5: You can't easily replace what BARC is or represents.
3: Manan Sharma was one of these researchers. Sharma studied produce and foodborne pathogens at BARC for nearly 20 years. This summer, he was asked to relocate to a lab in California due to the facility's closure. Rather than move his family across the country, Sharma found a new job in the private sector.
5: You're being asked to move to a place sight unseen. You don't know how your research will be affected by that.
3: Harvest Public Media spoke with a dozen current and former employees at BARC. They describe USDA administrators giving little to no guidance and providing contradictory answers to staff questions about the closure and relocations. Researchers, including Sharma, say few employees are taking these relocation offers, leaving years-long research projects unfinished.
5: I think it's highly disappointing and highly wasteful not to continue that work. I mean, this work costs money, it costs resources.
3: In its initial announcement in July 2025, USDA officials said closing BARC would bring researchers closer to farmers and ranchers and save taxpayer money. But BARC employees say the closure itself would be wasteful, pointing to orders to leave behind equipment worth less than $500,000. Teddy Mitchell is a union representative for BARC's local chapter of the American Federation of Government Employees. She's spent nearly four decades as a researcher at the facility. Speaking in her union capacity, Mitchell says there haven't been clear answers from the USDA on how remaining research materials will be transported after employees leave.
6: It's essentially like you move to another state, but all of your furniture, your housewares, everything is still at the house. Who's going to pack up your shoes and your clothes?
3: Moving fragile research samples and expensive equipment is complicated. Despite the imminent closure, Mitchell and other BARC scientists say there has been little guidance from the USDA on how it will be done or how relocations will work.
6: So we're stuck trying to figure out how do you comply in an environment where we have no leadership and no

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1: I'm meteorologist Andrew Pritchard with your IPM News forecast for Champaign-Urbana. Today, look for cloudy skies with patchy drizzle and a high of 72 degrees with an east wind 5 to 10 miles per hour. Tonight, mostly cloudy with a low of 58 degrees and east wind 5 miles per hour. Tomorrow, partly cloudy with a high of 70 degrees with a northeast wind 5 miles per hour. Tomorrow night, mostly cloudy with a low of 53 degrees. And for Saturday, mostly sunny with a high of 72 degrees.
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0: Crickets, long walks on the beach, hiding in his burrow, and being mysterious, also hiding in his burrow. She got the attention of a local breeder and is taking Asmo there today. It's Morning Edition.
1: 61 degrees outside here in Champaign-Urbana. I'm Steve Mork, joined by Brian Mackey, host of the 21st show during Morning Edition on WILL, AM 580, FM 90.9, and Illinois Soul, because today is the final day of our fall fun drive, and we're asking for gifts of support at 217-244-9455. And today in particular, we have exciting news for Wait, Wait, Don't Tell Me fans. 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Brian, how are you doing this morning?
2: I'm doing well, Steve. I heard what you did there. Don't wait, wait.
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1: Exactly. No.
2: But look, on sensible chuckle, on a more serious note, this is it. This is the last day of the fun drive. We are coming to the end of the first fiscal year since the Trump administration and the federal government decided that it didn't want to fund public media anymore and achieved a long sought goal. And, you know, I may anger my boss a little by saying this, but, you know, it's time for a new chapter, right? Maybe this is better off in the long run, because there's no question now about who public media is accountable to, and it's you, right? You're listening right now. You're listening to Morning Edition. You're going to be listening to All Things Considered later. Maybe you're listening to Illinois Classical or Illinois Soul in the middle of the day. This project is only possible now because people like you have said, you know what, I'm going to kick in $5 a month. I'm going to kick in $10 a month. 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
1: 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I'm Steve Mork here asking for gifts of support to WILL at 217-244-9455. 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We've heard from 18 people so far this morning. We want to get to 26. My quick math, that's 8 more. 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And I know we've been talking about the Wait, Wait, Don't Tell Me tickets, premium tickets for $300 for a pair of tickets. 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And maybe that $300 is a little bit out of your price range. That's okay. 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
2: Good morning, Amy Martinez. If there are twins on a Major League Baseball field, it's usually because Minnesota's playing. Now, yesterday's matchup between the Toronto Blue Jays and Baltimore Orioles featured a different kind of twin umpires. Austin and Tyler Jones made history as the first identical

0: 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I'm Steve Mork here asking for gifts of support to WILL at 217-244-9455. 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A big thanks to all those that have become friends of WILL today. We've heard from 18 of you today. We want to hear from 8 more to get to that 26 at willgive.org or at 217-244-9455. I'm also joined by the host of the 21st show, Brian Mackey. Good morning, Brian. How are you doing this morning?
1: Good morning, Steve. I'm well, and I hope everyone listening is well, because this is it. This is, I think, the final time we're going to be talking this hour, and this is the final day that we are asking people to make a gift to Illinois public media, at least in this quarter or this time period. We were hoping to hear from 26 people. I think last I checked, we were up at 18. That's because this is fiscal year 26. It is the first year that we have gone without federal funding for the first time in decades, right? And that's because, as you well know by now, the Trump administration asked Congress to rescind the decades of funding that had been happening for public media. Congress agreed, and that is now part of our history. But the need for the type of journalism we do here has not gone away. And, you know, there are elections happening, budgets that need to be explained, public officials to ask tough questions to, and, you know, communities where we can share stories of what is happening in our lives. 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And so that is why we are asking you to go to willgive.org or call 217-244-9455. 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It's important. It's one of our values that we make this available to everyone, regardless of ability to pay. 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
0: And we've heard from, like Brian said, we've heard from 18 people so far. We heard from Mary in Morton and Maria in Urbana, John in Champaign and Ryan in Thomasboro, Mark in Paxton, all over East Central Illinois. I want to hear from you, too. It's 217-244-9455. 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And of course, gifts are rolling in as we speak from what John Steinbacher, our director of the list, says. It looks like there's 5 more gifts rolling in. So really, if you're looking for those wait, don't tell me tickets, they are flying off the shelf, as they say. $300 a gift to Illinois Public Media, and you receive a pair of those tickets. We've heard from 21 people, so we need to hear from 5 more before the end of Morning Edition. I think we can get there, right, Brian?
1: I certainly hope so. And, you know, this is it. The federal funding debate, it answered a question, which is whether Washington would continue paying part of the bill for factual news and information in America. That answer was no, but there is still one more question pending, and that is whether you will pay for factual information.

0: 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You're going to feel great the rest of the day. 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
2: From Marketplace in Washington, I'm Kimberly Adams. We saw another round of spikes in Treasury bond yields this morning as markets reacted to new, stronger-than-expected manufacturing data and comments from multiple Federal Reserve governors that more interest rate hikes are likely needed to help cool inflation. I asked Diane Swonk, chief economist at the audit, tax, and advisory firm KPMG, for more details on what's behind this latest surge in yields.
4: What we're seeing is the return of what most people call the bond vigilantes. And what that means is we've got a flood of debt hitting the overall financial markets at a time when investors are now requiring compensation for not only inflation, but for lending longer terms of period of time. The idea that they might not get repaid back on that debt at some point in time, it's called the term premia. And that has come back into the market as well as compensation for inflation. They don't want to be paid back in dollars that buy less.
2: I keep seeing comparisons that we haven't seen bond yields like this since 2004 or 2007. What's different then versus now?
4: Well, back then, what we had was it was right before the global financial crisis. The 2010s itself was that period of struggling to recover out of the subprime housing crisis, what was known as the Great Recession, because it was so close to a depression. During that period, inflation never even got up to the Fed's 2% target, and we had near zero rates, even though economically negative rates were justified, and you saw that in some countries around the world. That's a very different environment, but it is our most familiar time.
2: Diane Swonk is chief economist at KPMG. Thank you, Diane.
4: Thank you.
2: Let's do the numbers. The yield on the 10-year Treasury note is actually down a bit now at 5.09%. The Dow Jones Industrial Average is also down 0.4%, 182 points. The S&P 500 is down 0.3%, and the NASDAQ is down 0.7%.
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2: Now let's take
5: 62 degrees outside here in Champaign-Urbana. It's 8:55. I'm joined now by Todd Gleason, farm broadcaster here at WILL. Thanks for joining me this morning, Todd.
6: Hey, good morning. Thank you much, Steve. I hear we're making our way towards some goals. Tell me about that first.
5: Yes, we are making our way toward 26 from this morning for this morning. So we're really trying to get to that that 26 mark for the hour of morning edition. We're about five away. So I think we can get five of the ag audience here to get us over the goal.
6: Yeah, let's do that. So five calls in the next 5 minutes. Let's do that. So if you're here and you're listening to the ag programming or you really love morning edition, doesn't matter. One, make that call now because we're really looking forward to making that goal. I appreciate that you call 217-244-9455 or willgive.org, but it's important that you call Now, we come to you each and every business day of the year with ag programming that we believe, actually I know, makes a difference for you and your back pocket. And we really hope that you will make that phone call. Ellen Dearden from Ag Review out of Morton, Illinois, speaking of important information, is here now with an update on the opening commodity markets. Good morning to you, Ellen. Thank you for being with us again.
7: Good morning, Todd. And the grain futures are kind of struggling this morning. Not much going on. We haven't heard any more information about the meeting today at the White House between President Trump and President Xi. But certainly there's been a lot of hype going into this. Is it going to be one of the buy the rumor, sell the fact deals? Because we need to get some good information out from that meeting. And usually there's very little written down, and there's a lot more just spin about what's going to happen. So we'll have to see what happens, particularly looking at buys of non-soybean stuff from the Chinese. I'll be very optimistic if we see ethanol, but that would be a good sign, corn and wheat, sorghum as well. But that's not, we have no information at this stage of the game. A slowdown in harvest at the western part of the Corn Belt, probably see a little activity in the eastern part of the Corn Belt this upcoming week. Interesting to note that we've seen huge premiums for soybeans delivered into processors in Nebraska and western Iowa. We're talking a dollar premium to the board. Right now, we see the December corn futures at 526 and three quarters, down 2.25. March, 541, down 2.5. And new crop December, 527 and three quarters, down 0.75. November beans are just a quarter lower at 1317 and three quarters. January's at 1333.5, down 0.25, and new crop November, 1280 and three quarters, down 0.5. Meal market is a little higher again today. October meal, 374.60, up $4.30. October bean oil, 67.09, that's down 16. Wheat market's lower in all three locations. We've got the December Chicago wheat at 702.25, that's down 6.25. Livestock markets, feeder cattle, we see the September feeders will go off the board today, but live cattle are down a little bit. October 219.55, down $1.37, and the December's at 221.47, down 87. On the hog side, October hogs at 79.70, it's up 17. The ox feeders, 333.75, that's up 42 cents. Outside markets, we see the crude oil has rebounded again. It was up yesterday. We're up not quite $2 today. The metals markets are all lower. Really a struggle in the metals to keep a rally going. On the dollar index, again, we're higher, 101.02. That's up 0.20. Keep watching for news coming out of the White House. I expect that we will see very little in writing. This is Ellen Dearden reporting from AgriView in Morton, Illinois.
5: 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And this is Illinois Public Media, WILL AM 580, WILL FM 90.9, HD3 Urbana. I'm Steve Mork, and don't forget to become a friend of WILL today. It's 217-244-9455. 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And thank you for becoming a friend of WILL today.
8: What do America's red lines mean? If the leaders they're meant to restrain, just cross them anyway. From WAMU and NPR in Washington, this is 1A. Hi, I'm Todd Zwillick. Today on 1A, Israel's War in Gaza. A new book reconstructs how the Biden administration tried, or didn't try, to restrain Benjamin Netanyahu after October 7th. Author and correspondent Akber Shahid Ahmed joins us to talk diplomacy and accountability in the war. But first, the UN General Assembly in New York. The Board of Peace has a new reconstruction plan for Gaza. Can it ever get off the ground? Has international influence shifted away from the UN permanently? All of that after the news.
9: Live from NPR News in Washington, I'm Korva Coleman. Three media organizations say some of their staffers were denied entry to the White House this morning. That's even though a federal judge ruled overnight the White House must restore access to CNN, MS Now, and Politico. The group sued after President Trump banned them because they, quote, purposely write negative news. Here's NPR's David Folkenflik.
10: Politico said one of its reporters had their press pass confiscated by the Secret Service, was blocked from entering the White House grounds. You saw on the air live this morning on CNN that one of their White House journalists, Betsy Klein, was turned back, although the network says one of its producers was able to enter using their pass. I've spoken to folks at CNN and MS Now, and you know what they're saying at the moment is they're not 100% clear. Is this intentional foot dragging, an intention to defy, or just logistical complication?
9: NPR's David Folkenflik reporting. All this is unfolding as President Trump is preparing to meet Chinese President Xi Jinping on a state visit. Trump will host a state dinner for Xi tonight at the White House. Trump and Xi are expected to discuss the tense trade relationship between their countries. Since May, the Food and Drug Administration has been without a confirmed commissioner. That could soon change. Today, the president's nominee to fill the position will be on Capitol Hill for her confirmation hearing. NPR's Sidney Lupkin reports.
11: Dr. Heidi Overton will be in the hot seat as senators from the Committee on Health, Education, Labor, and Pensions question her qualifications to be the next commissioner of the FDA. Dr. Marty McCary resigned back in May. Overton currently works in the White House. Before that, she worked at the Conservative America First Policy Institute. She was in the Oval Office when President Trump issued a controversial executive order pushing to change the childhood vaccine schedule and dredging up debunked theories linking vaccines to autism. Speaking at the press conference, Overton called Trump's order a historic action. At least one prominent Democrat, Senator Patty Murray of Washington, has already said she will vote no. Sidney Lupkin, NPR News.
9: Stocks opened lower this morning as bond yields jump. NPR's Scott Horsley reports the Dow has dropped 140 points.
12: Investors are demanding higher returns on long-term government debt amid stubborn inflation. The yield on 30-year treasuries reached a 22-year high, while the yield on 10-year treasuries is hovering above 5%. The 10-year treasury is closely tied to commercial loan products like mortgages and suggests the interest rate on home loans could soon top 7%. The president of the Cleveland Federal Reserve Bank warns the longer inflation remains elevated, the more costly it may be to bring prices under control. The central bank raised its benchmark interest rate last week, and investors expect at least one additional rate hike this year. And Starbucks says it's closing 250 underperforming stores in North America this week. Scott Horsley, NPR News, Washington.
9: This is NPR.
5: From Illinois Public Media News, I'm Steve Morg. Today is Thursday, September 24th. The time is 9:04. It's 62 degrees outside. Champaign Unit 4's middle schools have seen a consistent increase in enrollment in recent years. Administrators say these schools are overcrowded, and some schools haven't seen major renovations since they were built decades ago. In August, the district approved the Building Better Schools referendum that would allow for the construction of a new middle school and renovations for existing schools. Jamie Lyons is a Unit 4 parent. She says she plans to vote yes on the referendum.
13: In a larger town like this, their kids are going to need room to grow. If this town and this city is going to grow, we need space to grow with it.
5: The referendum proposes expanding International Prep Academy, rebuilding Franklin Steam Academy, and majorly renovating Jefferson Middle School. The district estimates a price tag of $192 million for the renovations, but officials say annual tax rates won't increase as funds would come from the debt service capacity created as existing bonds are paid off. The referendum is on the midterm ballot. Election day is Tuesday, November 3rd. The Fighting Illini football team begins its conference play this weekend against number 7-ranked Ohio State. IPM's Jonathan Matthew previews Saturday's game.
14: After coming out of non-conference play with 2 wins, Illinois begins to start their race to a Big Ten title. Their first opponent is a familiar foe, the Ohio State Buckeyes. The two teams previously met last season, with the Illini losing by 18 points. Head coach Brett Bielema says they'll be prepared for their first away game of the season.
15: To play the way you want to play and do what you want to do on the road in the Big Ten is going to be a huge deal. Our first scrimmage was actually an away game scrimmage. We stayed in a different hotel than we ever stay at. That goes into application this week on the road at Ohio State in the toughest, one of the toughest environments you can play in college football. So
14: Illinois and Ohio State will kick off on Saturday at 11 a.m. in Columbus, Ohio. I'm Jonathan Matthew, IPM News.
5: Your forecast for today from meteorologist Andrew Pritchard is a high of 72 with some drizzle in the for today, and tonight's a low of 58. I'm Steve Mork.
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17: This is 1A. I'm Todd Zwillick in for Jen White. The United Nations General Assembly is underway in New York. This week on 1A, we've talked about the global balance of power, about President Trump and his American foreign policy, his America First foreign policy is causing allies to recalculate their friendships with the United States. And of course, we've talked about the war in Iran. Today, the Israel-Hamas war and Gaza at the UN. Here's Qatar's Emir Sheikh Tamim bin Hamad Al Thani.
18: There can be no talk of a just international order as long as Palestine remains a blind spot within it.
17: And here is King Abdullah from Jordan.
19: This Israeli government's expansionist appetite is now a regional threat.
17: And here is President Emmanuel Macron of France.
20: What is our credibility worth if we remain inactive on Gaza? Some claim that peace has been achieved, but this has not opened up humanitarian deliveries. This spectacle, it's shameful. Shame on all of us.
17: It's been nearly 3 years since October 7th, and this week, as the UN confronts the deadly war that continues to drag on, the Palestinian Authority's president, Mahmoud Abbas, isn't in the room at the UN. The United States denied him a visa. He'll address the assembly today by video. Today, Gaza at the UN and the General Assembly. Where do world leaders stand? And what role does the United Nations still have in a conflict that's been defined by a flaunting of international norms and allegedly international laws as well? Elizabeth Hagedorn is All Monitor's diplomatic correspondent. She's reporting from the UN all this week. Elizabeth, welcome to the show.
21: Hi, Todd. Good to be here.
17: Also with us from New York, Akber Shahid Ahmed, diplomatic correspondent for The Washington Sun. He's out with a new book this week. It's called Crossing the Red Line, Biden, His Advisors, and Israel's War in Gaza. We're going to talk about the book later this hour. Akbar, welcome to the show.
22: Thanks, Todd.
17: Great to have both of you back. And we want to hear from you all this hour. What questions do you have about Gaza, United States policy in the Middle East, and how the international community is or isn't responding? You can send us an email at 1a@wamu.org. Elizabeth Hagedorn, let's start with some of the news that came out of the General Assembly this week. The Board of Peace, that's the Trump-led council tasked with planning Gaza's reconstruction. Trump announced this body in January. So new developments. On Wednesday, the board briefed the UN, unveiled this new $2.45 billion recovery plan. That's just a small fraction of the more than $70 billion they say is going to be needed over the next decade in Gaza. Elizabeth, you were there. Tell us about this new plan, the reaction, how it looks.
21: Well, this plan and the presentation for donors and diplomats and journalists here in New York yesterday was heavy on PowerPoint presentations and ambitious proposals for rebuilding Gaza at a time when there are few signs of concrete progress on the ground there. It was very reminiscent, I thought, of the board's meeting back in February, when they also unveiled many similar sounding proposals. As you mentioned, there's this nearly $2.5 billion price tag for for a 6-month plan, 66 projects planned, spanning everything from rubble removal to repairing schools and hospitals, as well as training for the yet to be deployed international and Palestinian security forces. Of course, there's a major political obstacle to all of this, and that is Israel has rejected the board's proposal from July that calls for its troops to withdraw in exchange for Hamas handing over its weapons. Neither of those things have happened yet. This is something that the board's High Commissioner for Gaza, Nikolai Mladenov, acknowledged yesterday, that winning support from Netanyahu's government right now will be tough with their elections approaching.
17: Akbar, your view on the Board of Peace plan, given what Elizabeth just described, Israeli withdrawal from Gaza has not happened. Hamas disarmament has not happened. Apolitical Palestinian government, of course, has not happened. We're all talking about what's been known as phase two, none of which really has happened. So new investments announced $2.45 billion. Your view on where it stands?
0: So this moment, Todd, is just so reminiscent of UNCAS we've had since October 7, 2024, 3 years into, you know, this period of unprecedented conflict in Israel-Palestine, two presidents, two parties, and yet the factor has remained the same. The refusal to use U.S. leverage consistently and effectively relative to Israel. So as Elizabeth pointed out, all of these ideas of rubble removal, of school reconstruction, of getting people back into potentially their homes, more than 1.5 million Palestinians remain in camps, all of that hinges on someone actually getting Netanyahu's government to agree. And what we've seen is consistently the Biden and now Trump administrations have identified the problems to a degree that when it comes to actually turning their own promises, America's credibility online, this question of any sentiment, any sort of belief in the international system, they haven't been willing to actually make that effective. I think back to, and Anga, I covered closely, Elizabeth, I think you were there too, 2 years ago, 2024, when we had an active conversation around, will this UN General Assembly session be where the Biden administration is able to stop Prime Minister Netanyahu from expanding his war in Gaza into a war in Lebanon? And ultimately, Netanyahu thumbed his nose at that Biden administration, no consequences. We've seen a literal repeat of that with the Trump administration in both Gaza and Lebanon.
17: Elizabeth, what's different on the floor of the General Assembly or in the wings around the meeting in the way world leaders are talking about Gaza now? We heard some clips at the top. We heard voices raised, strong words from Emmanuel Macron and others. In some ways, it's not new. But what is new? What's different now?
21: Well, I mean, last year when the UN convened, there was no permanent ceasefire in Gaza. The hostages were still held by Hamas and Israel was bombing the territory. The conversation has shifted now to implementing the remainder of this 20-point peace plan that has stalled. And so to the extent that I've heard Gaza on the agenda this week, including, of course, at the Board of Peace meeting yesterday, the focus has been on how do you break the impasse to allow badly needed reconstruction to begin in Gaza. But, you know, I've been here all week and these discussions of Gaza have really been pushed to the sidelines, I feel, by the war in Iran and its spillover into Yemen, which has really dominated, I think, the talk this week at the General Assembly.
17: I mean, Akbar, we'll talk more from your book about your thesis about the war in Iran and sort of the long scope of where the war in Gaza sits, not just an episode, but part of a longer-term problem in American diplomacy, in your view. But what about it? What about this week at the UN General Assembly? Is Iran overshadowing the war in Gaza, which is really part of the same conflict?
0: Right, and an extension of the same patterns of kind of U.S.-Israeli foreign policy failures, frankly, with a really huge human cost. I think about, you know, the fact that today we've got that split screen of Israeli Prime Minister Netanyahu being here in New York, while Mahmoud Abbas can't even access the UN, right? And this, if you think about what you're hearing from Palestinians about this moment, they're looking at figures like Tony Blair being recycled to essentially give lectures saying, don't talk about Free Palestine, trust our plan, which has stalled. So I do think when we think about the actual victims of this conflict, whether they are, by the way, including Israelis who feel trapped in 3 years of persistent instability and expanding war, not to mention vulnerability to outside attack, they're not getting a solution. And to Elizabeth's point, too, about kind of this broader regional peace question that all these leaders keep saying they want to address, wind down Iran, control the expanding war in Yemen and Saudi Arabia as well, what's the pathway to that? It is not just economic, it is truly political. And what we're hearing instead from leaders repeatedly is this kind of technocratic frame. Oh, we'll just have a PowerPoint slide and fix this problem without addressing these deep fundamental questions of international law, human rights concerns, and the political beliefs of Palestinians and others in the region.
17: Elizabeth, we've mentioned a couple times Palestinian President Mahmoud Abbas denied a visa to attend this meeting. It's the second year in a row. Now, Palestinian Authority president, not Hamas leader, two different organizations. Hamas is, of course, the problem in Gaza. Why is Abbas being denied a visa?
21: Right. And this administration has sort of shattered what taboo remains when it comes to speaking with terrorist groups when necessary. So it does openly speak with Hamas as well as the Houthis, and of course, is willing to sit down with the Iranians. So there's a sort of interesting contradiction playing out this week, that the U.S. had denied visas to the Palestinians while approving them for officials from Iran, a country with which the U.S. is in an active war but seeks talks with and did have talks with, albeit indirectly, this week. And to me, this just sort of speaks to how irrelevant the Trump administration sees President Abbas and the PA when it comes to its Gaza diplomacy and its wider Middle East agenda.
17: Akbar, we have just a couple of seconds before we head to a break, but your thoughts on that dynamic. Mahmoud Abbas excluded while American designated terrorists get talks.
0: It speaks to this question, too, of who the Trump administration is taking seriously, whether it is a political representative or, frankly, saying, if you're tough, if you're using violence and potentially committing what are seen as war crimes, we'll take you seriously. And that's been Hamas, the Houthis, and even Iran, which they call out as a violator of international law.
17: We're talking to diplomatic correspondents Elizabeth Hagedorn from Al Monitor and Akbar Shahid Ahmed of the Washington Sun. And a reminder that we're covering the UN all this week. You can find yesterday's show at the1a.org or tune into tomorrow's Friday News Roundup for a broader view of what's happening there. We'll be covering the UN very closely. Coming up, why hasn't the UN played a bigger role in Gaza? Plus more with Akbar and his new book all about the Biden administration and the war in Gaza. I'm Taz Willick. Stick with us. This is 1A from WAMU and NPR.

0: 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I'm meteorologist Andrew Pritchard. I've spent a lifetime tracking the skies and storms above central Illinois. 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
4: It's Here and Now. Researchers are one step closer to cracking a scientific mystery. Why do non-smokers get lung cancer? They account for 10 to 20% of all lung cancer cases in this country. That's according to the Centers for Disease Control and Prevention. Turns out, a genetic variant may be one explanation, according to new research from the Dana-Farber Cancer Institute. And here to discuss is Andrew Joseph, a reporter with STAT, the National Health and Medicine publication, and an editorial partner of the show. Andrew, welcome.
5: Hey, thanks so much.
4: So the researchers in this paper just came out, found this genetic variant. So if I'm a non-smoker and I have it, what does it mean for my chances of getting lung cancer?
5: Yeah, so I can't tell you exactly, you know, you have a 1 in 5 chance, for example, but they didn't do that in this paper. But what the paper did show is that people with this genetic variant have a much higher risk of lung cancer than people without it, actually a 25-fold higher risk, which in terms of cancer risk factors is quite high, let's just say that, even compared to like other genetic risk factors.
4: 25 times more likely. I mean, fascinating finding. The scientists here found people in southern Appalachia are most likely to have this gene variant. How did they find that out?
5: Yeah, so that's just kind of a fact of, I guess, human migration, really. They determined that this gene likely originated in Europe, probably in someone of British or Irish descent. And then the gene sort of moved with people to the U.S., maybe in like the late colonial period, 200, 225 years ago, or around then, and basically just became established in communities in southern Appalachia, you know, maybe

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1: And you're listening to Hear It Now here on AM 580. I'm Jason Croft. Aaron Lippens is here with me as well. This is our fall fun drive. SNL starting its 52nd year. Well, we have been on the air here for over 104 years.
2: So we're a little bit older than
1: us. 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
2: Such a popular show. 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
1: Yep.
2: 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Now, this is thanks to WGLT station in Normal. They've partnered with us on this today only. So there are only few pairs left. So if you are just itching to go, the tickets don't go on sale till tomorrow, I think.
1: Right.
2: So this is like basically get them now or you have to wait until tomorrow.
1: And this is to see the program being taped.
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1: 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I'm Jason Croft. Aaron Lippens is here as well. 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
1: 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My program, the Atomic Age Cocktail Party. All these things that kind of really enhance your life with the wonderful music that has been around forever, that people just love to kind of unwind with and listen to and absorb. We also have Illinois Soul. If you want to kind of dance a little bit, if you want to have something that jazzes up your day, we have all the great music on Illinois Soul. PBS programming.
2: One of my favorite things.
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2: Yeah, we've got some great shows coming up on PBS, too, in January. Hey, All Creatures Great and Small fans, January 17th, new season starts. 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That's one of those great benefits. 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There's some great information on the Illinois Public Media Newsroom's website that you can find on our website, will.illinois.edu. The voting guide, I think, is going to be very, very helpful. There's interviews with candidates that you are not going to find anywhere else. Some of these candidates didn't even do interviews for anyone else except us. So we've got some great stuff. You know, get informed, educate yourself about what's going on in our newsroom. We do more than just elections. There's a ton there that you can see about what's going on locally. But definitely take a look and give to support our local reporters, our journalism, all the music that you hear, all of the locally produced programs. 217-244-9455. 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
1: And the 21st, speaking of local programs,
2: the
1: 21st, which we run Monday through Thursday at 11 o'clock here on AM 580, they have been doing, Brian Mackey, the host of that, doing a great job of these candidate interviews.
2: He does an amazing job. My husband came on and was like, I don't know who he was talking to, but he was amazing and he would not let up. Great interview.
1: Well, they take the hour or as long as a candidate, because sometimes the candidates can't give us a full hour.
2: Sure.
1: But our default is a whole hour of in-depth questions and you know, you can really dig into the issues and what these people stand for. And he's been doing some video podcasts of this as well. I know we had the candidates for governor in our other studio over here. And so those are video podcasts that we have up on our YouTube channel.
2: That's kind of relatively new.
1: It is relatively new. Yeah. So you can listen both. I mean, we strip the audio, too, so you can listen to just the audio or you can watch the videos, too. But the whole production crew at producers of the 21st, Jose and Christine, have been doing such an amazing job of tracking down these candidates,
2: they absolutely do.
1: Booking them, making, you know, getting the questions ready, doing the deep dive research. Because a lot of the things that happen over the air, you might not realize of all the work that takes happens behind the scenes.
2: Thank you for mentioning that. Yeah.
1: You know, that all the time and effort into producing the talk shows. So, you know, all the shows that we do here take a lot of production time that you don't see. You get to see or hear the final product. And it's all polished and perfect and whatever.
2: It takes a lot of support.
1: It takes a lot of work and a lot of time.
2: Engineers, our traffic specialists, our producers that work behind the scenes, our IT team, you know, people running the cameras in our studio for our local TV programs. You don't normally see them. You might not hear them. 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
1: Oh, more people showing up for us this hour.
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5: I'm Indira Lakshmanan in Boston. It's Here and Now. In Yemen, fighting has intensified between the Iran-allied Houthi militias and Yemeni government forces backed by Saudi Arabia. The UN reports that more than 130,000 Yemenis have been forced to flee their homes this month alone. More than 5 million people have been displaced by the conflict over the last decade as the population has suffered civilian casualties and food insecurity. But amid all that turmoil, one man was able to open a video game cafe for his neighbors in the southern Yemeni city of Aden. And today we're going to hear his story. Ben Brock Johnson and Amory Sievertson of WBUR's Endless Thread spoke to him. We're not using his full name because he fears for his safety in Yemen.
6: My mother is Yemeni. My father is from Somalia. So they both get to know each other in Somalia. But then in the 1990s, you know, when the civil war in Somalia started, they moved to Germany.
7: Mo was into computers and video games from an early age, but like a normal amount.
6: I think we had like a Super Nintendo first, and then later on, I think my parents bought us also a Nintendo 64, and we had, of course, Game Boy and stuff. I don't know how special my childhood was. It was good. My father used to work in a bank. My mother was a housewife.
5: Mo says his parents made sure he and his siblings valued education. But his family also valued family, and living in Germany was difficult.
6: So my mother was always trying to convince my father, hey, well, how about we move to Yemen, you know?
7: Around the time Mo became a teenager, they did.
6: And, you know, from this point on, I left here in Yemen.
7: Mo looks back on this decision as unlucky. The political tensions in the country flared up around this time with the official government, which had tacitly supported the Houthis in order to help it resist interference from Saudi Arabia, beginning to clash more often with these fighters.
5: Then the Arab Spring happened. After that, in 2014, a full-on civil war broke out in Yemen.
7: To be clear, specific political tensions is a subject Mo seems to avoid in our conversations. But he does post more generally on YouTube, with commentary.
6: In the news, all you see is statistics. But this is not a statistic.
5: Here he's showing a pretty torn-up street and a building that looks like it's been hit with a bomb.
6: This used to be someone's home. And despite all of this, life goes on. It continues. And we're making the best out of it. No matter what.
5: Amid all this tragedy and turmoil, Mo never forgot video games. He dreamed of opening a video game cafe ever since he got his first laptop and played Batman Arkham City.
6: I remember thinking, man, this is better than any movie I watched in my life, you know? And that was probably the beginning of me not seeing games as just like something, you know, just randomly, but actually one of the best mediums, you know? And, you know, trying to bring it to my community was, I think from that point on, was like my goal.
5: To make his dream a reality, Mo pulled together cash. He scavenged for parts and got his hands on some used computers. He figured out how to connect the cafe to electricity and how to affordably access the internet. And finally, after years of dreaming and hard work, he opened PowerNet Cafe around 2021. But the first year was really hard. People use the phrase keeping the lights on when they talk about running a business. For Mo, this was literal.
6: You have to understand that, like you're playing video games and then, bam, the electricity is off, the whole room is dark, you know, people with flashlights, you're looking for the generator, you have to turn on the generator, and then you turn on the generator, but then you have to be careful because if you keep the generator on for too long, it becomes too hot.
7: The generator practically exploded every 2 weeks. It was always a ticking time bomb. There was no information about the blackouts. Could Mo keep the lights on literally long enough for the generator to not overheat and the electricity to come back on? Would the generator even last that long?
6: I think like the first year I had to probably repair my generator like 20, 30 times. And, you know, I was kind of felt defeated. But then inside my gaming cafe, you know, I was still proud of myself. I was like, wow, this is something you did by yourself. You know, like it was always your dream and you did it. You know, nobody can take this away from you.
5: In a tender moment, Mo posted a selfie to Reddit, showing himself inside the cafe, talking about how proud he was of it. But also, Mo felt like his business couldn't survive. There were still only a few working computers. The electricity was dicey at best. And fuel, when you could even get it at the long lines at Yemeni gas stations, was expensive. His selfie post felt more like an ending than a triumph.
6: I posted it on Reddit 1 year of opening my dream project in Yemen. And, you know, the rest is history. The post went super viral. The next day I woke up, it had like millions of views and tens of thousands of upvotes. I was kind of shocked.
7: He was also inundated with messages that offered to help. People wanted to send laptops, video game mouses, headsets for gaming. All of a sudden, PowerNet Cafe was feeling the power of the community beyond the Yemeni street it sat on. But Mo wasn't sure what to do.
6: We don't have individual mailing address here.
5: Meaning it's tough to send stuff there. People wanted to send those graphics processing units that would help Mo upgrade his computers. They might cost $30, but a guy in Australia discovered that trying to send something to Mo would cost $800 in shipping costs. This left Mo with a lot of people who wanted to help, but who couldn't afford to.
7: A few people did come through in a big way.
6: You know, at the beginning, we only had like 12 terabytes for the server, but somebody on Reddit sent us a 20 terabyte HDD, which directly doubled our like storage.
7: Which was amazing. Another crucial moment came when Mo reached out to an old friend he had had in Germany, who he had met through a language learning app. Demetrius Merkey was from the US, but was living in Germany.
8: So we met on a language exchange app called HelloTalk.
7: Demetrius was in the U.S. Army and was sent to the Middle East twice.
8: Like, I won't get into, like, you know, like politics and everything, but not a huge fan of the things happening to civilians there. But anyway, so I do have a lot of sympathy for Yemen.
7: Demetrius could help Mo do something that Mo couldn't do from inside Yemen, set up a GoFundMe to help send Mo cash from Redditors. Because fundraising in countries that are partially controlled by organizations labeled terrorist groups by the United States

0: From the Land Grant University in Urbana, Champaign, Illinois, this is the Closing Market Report for the 24th day of September 2026. I'm Illinois Extension's Todd Gleason. We're in the midst of the final day of our fall fund drive. 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If not, dial now again. That's 217-BIG-WILL or at willgive.org. Today, we'll talk about the commodity markets with Matt Bennett. We'll hear from John Jones, soil fertility specialist, about fall nitrogen applications and something interesting about doing it in the spring. Then we'll turn our attention to the weather forecast with Mike Tenora as well from T-Storm Weather on this Thursday edition of the Closing Market Report. Matt Bennett from AgMarket.net now joins us to talk about the marketplace. A quick note that Matt and I are talking around 10:30 a.m. in the morning, as I need to be away from the office this afternoon with John Jones, whom you'll hear in just a moment, talking about fall application of anhydrous ammonia and spring application, too. Hi, Matt. Thank you much. You're in the combine today, I take it, and how is the corn?
1: Yeah, corn's pretty good where we're at today. Some of the corn that we've been in, has been super variable. We've seen everything from some of the best numbers we've seen on the monitor before to, in the same pass, less than 50% of that. So it's super variable. Of course, a lot of it has to do with, is it a low-lying area? Is it a place where water gets off? And, yields overall, I think I'm happy with, considering all things. But, it's definitely a long ways from a record this year for us.
0: Now, I don't know what your soils are like. Are most of the fields pattern tiled, and is there a difference between places that are tiled and those that are not?
1: Yeah, I mean, most of what we've been in so far has been pattern tiled. Whenever you look at, for instance, where I'm picking right now, it's not. But there is some tile in this ground. And in all honesty, this ground's got more roll to it that I'm in today. And I'm not so sure it's not going to be better, than what our pattern tiled was. And the thing is about it, of course, is the pattern tiled ground, the black, flat black ground, that's the kind of ground that sells for a heck of a lot more money than where I'm at right now. But pretty sure the ground that we're on right now is going to net out better by far than what the black flat tile stuff is.
0: The trade is awaiting whatever the results might be from the Trump-Xi meeting that's taking place today in Washington, D.C., as it's related to agriculture and trade. Do you have any expectations?
1: Not really. I know that Secretary Bessent said that, the talks were going well, and that, they're talking about things other than soybeans. They feel pretty good about, what they've done so far on beans, but that they've made that original agreement, that they were going to do $17 billion of additional agricultural goods, and they don't feel at all like they've made any progress there. So, he said there would be some announcements made. And so we'll have to see. The thing is that, in the past, all we've seen is these gentlemen's agreements, and the market hasn't really known how, to necessarily take those gentlemen's agreements, if you will. But if they come out and say, hey, they are going to buy some corn and maybe put some numbers on it, I do think that'll be very well received. And so that's my hope anyway. But as far as knowing what they're going to come out with, that's a pretty tough call.
0: So as of the agreements, and I'm going to add it up between last year and this year simply because the 12 million metric tons that they thought about for the last calendar year, the 25 million metric tons for this calendar year, that's 37 total since, October of last year, that the Chinese were hopeful that they would buy by January 1 of this year. They're still only about 50% of the way there. Do you think that they can manage the rest of it by the end of the year?
1: We had another export sales announcement this morning. I mean, it certainly seems like they're committed to doing that. And I know that most of the trade has felt really good about what they've done so far. If we remember a year ago, at this time, they really hadn't bought any beans at all. So we're definitely in a better spot than where we were before. But are we going to get to that 25? That's a big question. I think the trade is making the assumption right now that they are. And if they weren't making that assumption, clearly I think that, some of the price action we've seen lately maybe wouldn't have been the case. So I think that at this point, you've got to feel good about them getting to that 50%. That was kind of a number a lot of people floated that, you know, they were kind of urged, hey, we'd like to see you halfway there at least by the time this meeting happens. So, you know, we'll see what happens throughout the fall. But historically, they bought a lot of beans during the fall time frame, bought them and shipped them. And so we'll kind of see, because we know that that window will close for the most part once you get out, if Brazil plants on time, that is. But, you know, that'll close probably by the end of February as far as how many shipments that we send out.
0: Anything else before I let you go?
1: No, just be careful. I know everybody's trying to get after it. It's been frustrating having all this cloud cover in our part of the world. So those of you that are going at it, just be careful and have a safe harvest.
0: Thank you much, Matt.
1: Yep, absolutely.
0: Matt Bennett is with AgMarket.net. Joined us on this Thursday edition of the Closing Market Report. Have you dialed in just yet? I hope so. If not, maybe you can join Scott and Carol, many others who have made their donations already to 217-244-9455 or willgive.org in support of the ag programming that comes to you from Illinois Public Media. 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It's 217-244-9455 to make that donation. Do it right now or willgive.org. And remember to tell them in support of agriculture. Farmers in the upper two-thirds of the state of Illinois will be making their fall nitrogen application decisions. They may have already. What things should they keep in mind?
2: Well, if we're talking about nitrogen, the most important thing to keep in mind right now is the calendar and what we're seeing relative to soil moisture conditions and soil temperature conditions. The governing information that we like to really focus on is soil temperature. Specifically trying to wait to apply anhydrous ammonia or nitrogen fertilizer in the fall until after the soil at about a 4-inch depth is at 50 degrees Fahrenheit and cooling. And the and cooling part is important so that one, you know, if we experience one day of cool soil temperatures or cool air temperatures leading to that, and then we get a warm-up period after that, that's not necessarily ideal. And so we want to really see that soil temperature trend cooling at 50 degrees and past 50 degrees. More often than not, that ends up being in the later part of October into early November for, again, as you mentioned, the northern two-thirds of the state. One of the things that we can do to extend that period is look at using nitrification inhibitors. These would be products that would have a focus of trying to delay the conversion from ammonium to nitrate after anhydrous has been applied to the soil. Right now, we're fortunate where the majority of the state has received ample fall moisture. And so I expect as long as we're not really mudding it in, the physical efficiency of our anhydrous applications, proper slip closure, and considerations about the physical condition of the soil should be pretty good compared to some of the dry falls we've had.
0: You mentioned the N inhibitors. What's the latest on their performance? Do we have any recent studies or information?
2: Large amount of inhibitor, and we're talking about nitrification inhibitors. So we're really focusing on preventing, more realistically, delaying the nitrification process or that conversion of ammonium to nitrate. The focus of a lot of nitrification inhibitor research has been on yield response, so trying to evaluate corn yields with and without nitrification inhibitor application. That research has been around for certainly longer than I've been alive, but for a handful of decades. And the general benefit to those inhibitors, again, is in the time frame of days or weeks. And so the process of trying to utilize that or use that technology is to essentially give you a little buffer before, again, soils start to really cool. Using a nitrification inhibitor is not necessarily a replacement for applying fall anhydrous at proper soil temperatures. So we want to use both of those to your benefit, not trying to use one to replace the other. There are questions about using inhibitor products with spring applied and even into side dress applications with liquid nitrogen application. And the yield response is a little mixed, certainly in soils that are a little coarser textured, where we would expect there to be a greater propensity of nitrogen to transform and move throughout the soil, essentially not being able to hold ammonium as well, then you usually see a larger benefit to those nitrification inhibitor products. There's new research that's going to be going on in the state of Illinois that our lab is a part of, but led by Dr. Andrew Margonaut. It's funded by the Illinois NREC program to evaluate nitrification inhibitor performance relative to nitrogen loss, but also yield response as well. So I'll say with that answer, there's also more data to come.
0: Tell me about the nitrogen rate calculator or N-rate calculator that you ask and many other states across the Midwest ask producers to use, as it points them towards the maximum return to nitrogen. What is it and how does it work?
2: So the philosophy around identifying the maximum return to nitrogen or the maximum economic return to a nitrogen application really comes from needing to evaluate first yield response to nitrogen rates. That evaluation or that process does the lion's share of the work, getting from what rate do we need to apply to what rate leads to the most economic profit from that nitrogen application or that decision to apply a rate. So we look at hundreds of data points from representing on-farm trials around the state that looks at what is the maximum yield we can obtain, and then what's the end rate that led to or produced that. We then take that relationship between the maximum bushels produced and the rate that provided that, and then we really just adjust for pricing conditions so that the last pound of nitrogen applied pays for itself. Or you can think of the last bushel produced paid for the last pound of N applied. Now, you may think that those two philosophies of maybe going for max bushels versus max ROI, we'll call it, are contrasting or conflicting each other, but we really find that they're not. Across over 800 trials, and for example, even last year across 73 trials we ran around the state, the difference between the yield that was the maximum bushels versus the yield that maximized profit was about 1.3 bushels. So not a massive sacrifice in bushels to have a more profit-focused decision of nitrogen rate. And usually the difference in that N rate was around 14, 18 to 20 pounds of N that it was reduced.
0: Clearly, year in and year out, there are many variables that come into play when making these fall fertilizer decisions. There may be some other variables this year. What is the most important factor, do you suppose, before making those fall applications? What should producers think about as it relates to management?
2: I would certainly think about the production levels that some of your fields have certainly you've seen in the last few years, which likely around the state based on numbers, we've seen some very good production levels. This year might be a little more variable or down depending on where you are in the state. If you're thinking about fall applications of nitrogen, for example, again, think about what we're trying to do in terms of raise the efficiency of that application or maximize the efficiency of that application. So soil temperature, nitrification inhibitors in the fall. And then if you can wait and, you know, splitting that application even within some in the fall, if that's what your system is going to do, but applying some in the spring would certainly see a benefit. We do see a difference of about 16 to 20 pounds of N per acre lower optimum N rate of anhydrous used in the spring compared to the fall. We don't see a large yield difference, though.
0: Again, can you remind me of something you just said related to the difference between fall application rates and spring application rates and how farmers adjust those?
2: Well, what we've seen with published research is around a 16 to 20 pounds of nitrogen per acre lower optimum N rate with spring applied anhydrous compared to fall plant anhydrous. Now, this is with the majority of the N for that corn crop coming from the anhydrous application. So things shift when you start to split, maybe use side dress after a base rate. But if you're just relying on that hydrous ammonia for the primary N source, we do see a shift towards higher efficiency for spring applied anhydrous ammonia for nitrogen compared to fall. We do not see a big difference in yield. So the benefits are slightly leaning towards corn spring application for yield, but not a large differential. But when we look at the amount of N needed, there is a significant difference between spring and fall applied anhydrous.
0: Finally, John, can you return to the N-rate calculator online? What is it that farmers should consider as they look at the number it produces?
2: The N-rate calculator looks at a total N regardless of your source applied or used. So the main output is a total nitrogen value. What's important about that is it does include things like fall applied N with your phosphorus fertilizers, any N that's applied within that system, broadcast, pre-emerge applications. We want to make sure to do a detailed accounting for any N that's applied before that corn crop because we're looking at total N that's been applied.
0: Thank you very much. I appreciate it, John.
2: Great. Thanks, Todd. I hope everyone has a safe harvest.
0: John Jones is a soil scientist and an Extension Field Crops fertility specialist located on the Urbana-Champaign campus of the University of Illinois. If you'd like to use the N-rate calculator this year, that's easy enough to do. Search out N-rate calculator on Google. You'll find it for every state in the Midwest. 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

0: 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I'm meteorologist Andrew Pritchard. 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
1: 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I'm Jason Croft. 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
3: From WHYY in Philadelphia, I'm Terry Gross with Fresh Air. Today, growing up underground and on the run, we talk with Zaid Ayers Dorn. His mother, Bernadine Dorn, was a leader of SDS, the Student Anti-Vietnam War Group. She also led a faction that broke away and formed the Weather Underground, advocating armed resistance. Zaid's father, Bill Ayers, was also active in SDS and the Weather Underground. In a new memoir, Zaid wrestles with questions.
4: What turned somebody into a revolutionary? How did my mom go from a law student and a civil rights activist to a top 10 most wanted fugitive and a person who advocated bombing government buildings?
3: Zaid wonders, why did his parents decide to have children while they were still militants, risking imprisonment or death? And what were the consequences for Zaid? First news.
5: This morning over a federal judge's order to readmit news organizations banned by President Trump. A judge found the administration violated CNN, MSNBC, and Politico's constitutional rights. Here's NPR's David Folkenflik.
6: U.S. District Court Judge Timothy Kelly ruled that the administration had violated the journalists' rights to due process. No warning. No ability to appeal. He swatted aside the Justice Department's claims involving national security, so shortly after midnight, he issued a temporary restraining order. But journalists for all three outlets said they arrived in the morning only to be kept out again. So Judge Kelly demanded answers, and suddenly access was restored. CNN status in the TV pool remains unclear. Five networks share the burden and cost of presenting all the president's public remarks. An official with one of those networks said none of the networks would present video until the White House offered written assurances for CNN. The official spoke on condition of anonymity because he wasn't authorized to comment publicly. David Folkenflik, NPR News.
5: President Trump and Chinese leader Xi Jinping are holding talks ahead of tonight's state dinner. Both are focusing their public remarks on cooperation. NPR's Rob Schmitz has more.
7: Xi emphasized the respect he and Trump have developed for each other over the years. He invited 100,000 American students to visit China over the next 5 years. And he also announced that two pandas, routinely used by China as tools of diplomacy, would soon be on loan to the Atlanta Zoo. Xi Jinping also reiterated what he calls strategic stability to form the basis of the Sino-American relationship. It's a framing popularized last October when the two leaders met in Busan in South Korea to smooth out trade tensions, and it describes an equilibrium between the two superpowers designed to prevent the relationship from deteriorating into economic and military conflict. Rob Schmitz, NPR News, Washington.
5: Israeli Prime Minister Benjamin Netanyahu struck an intensely defiant tone at the UN General Assembly today as he pushes back against growing international isolation ahead of elections at home. He sought to mount a strong defense of the wars in Iran and in Gaza. Netanyahu denounced critics, saying they're lying when they accuse Israel of genocide.
8: Whether they sit in this hall or in the office of the anti-Semitic mayor of New York, I say this, shame on you.
5: While he was cheered by supporters in the hall, he was also spurned by dozens of diplomats who walked out. Earlier, Palestinian Authority President Mahmoud Abbas painted a much different picture of Palestinians' lives in Gaza when he addressed the UN through a pre-recorded video message.
9: In the Gaza Strip, our people are being subjected at the hands of the Israeli occupation forces to killing, destruction, starvation, and attempts at displacement.
5: Abbas is heard through an interpreter. He was unable to appear in person after the U.S. refused to grant him a visa. It's NPR. Mortgage rates are at their highest level since January 2025. The finance giant Freddie Mac reports today the average rate for a 30-year fixed-rate mortgage topped 7% this week. Rates on the 15-year loan, widely popular with people seeking to refinance, have also risen. Rates have generally increased over the last 6 months and added hundreds of dollars to the monthly cost of a new home loan. The government's recalling more than 167,000 pounds of meat that are labeled as inspected but were not. The U.S. Department of Agriculture says its action covers beef, pork, and goat meat produced before this past Tuesday by the North Carolina-based Star Meat Delivery, Inc. The parent company of Olive Garden Longhorn Steakhouse restaurant chains is seeing its share price falling today as it reported slowing sales. Executives blame the World Cup effect and concerns about cyclospora. Here's NPR's Alina Selyukh.
10: Darden Restaurants is one of the biggest restaurant operators in the U.S. Its chains include Olive Garden, Yard House, and Ruth's Chris. In the latest quarter, the company's sales and profits both grew, but so did costs, up 6.5%. Executives specifically cited the cost of food and labor. Plus, some people pulled back on going out to eat as they worried about the cyclospora outbreak. And then there was the World Cup. The chain Yard House, with its classic American fare and big beer selection, drew more visitors at that time. But it was not lucrative for Longhorn Steakhouse and especially Olive Garden, which missed out on visitors that went elsewhere to watch the matches or celebrate.
5: It's NPR.
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3: This is Fresh Air. I'm Terry Gross. As the child of parents who were radicals in the 60s and revolutionaries in the 70s, my guest Zaid Ayers-Dorn spent his early years underground with parents who were on the run, disguising themselves with fake identities. Zaid Ayers-Dorn's name gives you a sense of his story. His mother, Bernadine Dorn, was a leader of the 60s radical student group SDS, Students for a Democratic Society, which opposed the war in Vietnam and racism. She and Zaid's father, Bill Ayers, helped found the more militant faction that split off from SDS in 1969 and became the Weather Underground, committed to armed resistance against the government. For years, Bernadine was on the FBI's 10 Most Wanted list. Zaid is also named after Zaid Malik Shakur, the Minister of Information for the New York Black Panthers, who designed some of their clothes as well as their disguises, and was killed after a traffic stop that ended in a shootout with police in 1973. The Weather Underground and the Panthers had been working together. In protest against the war in Vietnam and against racism, the Weather Underground planted bombs in empty police cars, the Pentagon, and other places they considered symbols of the opposition, giving advance warning to people in those buildings to evacuate. In Zaid's new memoir, he wrestles with the contradictions between his parents' commitment to their cause and how they and other members of the Underground left their children, quote, unwilling casualties of their parents' war. The book is titled Dangerous, Dirty, Violent, and Young, A Fugitive Family in the Revolutionary Underground. It's his family story and the larger story of the radical underground, based on personal experience as well as interviews with his family, former members of the Weather Underground and the Black Panthers, and their children, as well as Bernadine Dorn's FBI files. Zaid is also a playwright and screenwriter, and professor and director of the MFA program in writing for the screen and stage at Northwestern University. Zaid Ayers-Dorn, welcome to Fresh Air. I'm so glad you wrote this book. It fills in so many blanks in my mind. And I was in college during the years of SDS and the beginning of the Weather Underground, because I was in grad school too. And I always wanted to know, what are the children of these revolutionaries going to be like? And your book told me so much about that and filled in so many blanks. Thank you for writing it.
12: No, thank you, Terry.
3: So I'm going to start by asking you to set the scene before we talk about you as the child of revolutionaries. Tell us what your parents' mission was, how they saw their mission, how they saw themselves as revolutionaries.
12: Yeah, well, I think their mission evolved over time. You know, I would say
4: For my mother, for example, she started out as a civil rights activist. She was in law school in Chicago, and she joined Dr. King's rent strike in Chicago, kind of earnest young law student trying to make a difference in the civil rights movement. And then once Dr. King was killed, she joined SDS. She developed an alliance with Fred Hampton and the Black Panthers, and then he was killed. And so what started out as a kind of liberal, progressive sort of activist goal turned into a radical revolutionary goal as she saw black leaders being killed and the Vietnam War escalating. And so eventually, once she helped found the Weather Underground, I would say the mission was to overthrow the United States government and to end racism and end the Vietnam War.
3: Did she think that was a realistic goal, overthrowing the government? This is like
4: question.
3: A small band of people, because when they split from SDS, SDS had people on so many college campuses. Mm-hmm. The Weather Underground did not. They were a pretty small faction.
4: Correct. I mean, when she was one of the heads of SDS when it was the largest student protest group in the country. And so she spent many years, you know, organizing voter drives and then peace marches and then sit-ins. But by the time she split off into the Weather Underground, she had become part of a much smaller, radicalized faction of SDS. And yeah, as to whether she thought it was a realistic goal, I think it's a good question. I think on the one hand, it was a way of saying we need radical, transformative change now. But also you have to remember in the kind of mid to late 20th century, it was an era of revolution. So they had just watched Cuba and Algeria, and these were places where small bands of committed activists had actually brought down regimes and changed their countries. So I don't know if they thought it was realistic right then, but I do think that they had aspirations towards really radical change in this country.
3: What about your father, Bill Ayers?
4: Yeah, well, my dad started, you know, he was kind of grew up a privileged kid in suburban Chicago, and then he joined the peace movement at University of Michigan. He was drafted, he burned his draft card, and like my mom, he became increasingly radicalized as the Vietnam War went on, as he felt like there was this genocide being carried out by his country in his name, and became, you know, first an anti-war activist, then an anti-war militant, and then joined my mom in the Weather Underground and went underground and became a revolutionary.
3: The recurring theme in your book is your fear that during your childhood, that your parents would prioritize the revolution, the cause, over their role as your parents, mm-hmm. and that they could be imprisoned for years, for decades, they could be killed, and you could be left without a parent or without either parent. So how old were you when you understood enough to start worrying?
4: I think like most kids, my life felt ordinary to me when I was growing up. The truth is, I always knew from my very first memories, I knew that the FBI was chasing us. I knew that we were fugitives. My parents tried to explain it in terms of, you know, we were like Robin Hood or we were like the Rebel Alliance in Star Wars. And so I knew in the way a kid knows that our lives were precarious. And so I think I was worried early on. But I think most kids are worried, you know, that their parents might leave and not come back when, you know, if you get left in the car when your parents go to run an errand, there's a primal fear there. I think my fear of those things was accentuated by what I knew about their situation. But of course, as I grew up, I started to learn more about what that meant. And I both understood more why they were doing what they were doing. And it made my feeling about them more complicated because I realized that they had these other goals that transcended their roles as parents.
3: Some of your early memories are of visiting your mother in prison. Mm-hmm. When she refused to testify against her fellow revolutionaries, she wouldn't name names, she wouldn't give up details. Mm-hmm. Can you describe your memory of what the prison looked like and how it felt to see your mother imprisoned there?
4: Yeah. So she was imprisoned at MCC, Manhattan Correctional Center. It's a big kind of brutalist building in downtown Manhattan and kind of a windowless giant concrete structure. My dad would take me and my brothers there to visit my mom, and you know, we would go through metal detectors, talk to the guards, and you know, to see my mom twice a week and spend a little bit of time with her. And I remember smuggling in little child-sized books, you know, Peter Rabbit and In the Night Kitchen, things like that, you know, putting them in my pants so that I could make it through the metal detector so my mom would have something to read to me. The visiting room was a big kind of cavernous space with a bunch of tables. And, you know, we would spend a couple hours talking to her, having her read to us, and then we would leave and we would go outside and stand on the sidewalk and we would wait there for half an hour, until she was back in her cell and she could flip the lights on and off in her cell so that we could see that she was back in her cell and was safe. And it was kind of like waving goodbye. And I remember that being hard because it meant that we were allowed to leave and she wasn't.
3: Did she look worried or afraid when you saw her in prison?
4: My mother never looked worried or afraid. She was about as committed and courageous a person as I ever knew. I mean, I now know, having read her letters to my dad from prison, having talked to her all these decades later about what it was like, that she was in, you know, in a lot of pain, that she was suffering. She knew that she was making this choice, you know, to refuse to testify meant that she was held in contempt of a grand jury and was in prison while her kids were at home. And I was, you know, 4 or 5 at the time, and my little brother was 1 or 2. I think he was nursing when she went in. So it was painful as a mother to be separated. And that's one of the things, of course, like you said, the theme of my book is trying to kind of come to grips with or understand the fact that even though she was a great mom, she had these ideals that were priorities for her even over us.
3: If you're just joining us, my guest is Zaid Ayers Dorn. His memoir is called Dangerous, Dirty, Violent, and Young, A Fugitive Family in the Revolutionary Underground. 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Thank you. I'm Terry Gross, and this is Fresh Air.
12: And I'm Nikki Neely, Digital Fundraising Manager here at Illinois Public Media. And I'm joined today by Jose Zepeda from The 21st Show. How you doing today, Jose?
13: I'm doing fine. Thank you. How about you?
12: Doing great. Doing great. It's been a great morning. We've been watching as more and more members of the community have been providing gifts of support to help support our fall fund drive. It's an important time of year where we do break into the programming a little bit to welcome people for the opportunity to provide support to the station and to help us continue providing the services that you rely on every day. And, you know, Jose, I'm sure you can kind of see the value here that we're able to provide, you know, working for the 21st Show, working, you know, adjacent and alongside the newsroom, and then hearing shows like Terry's show, Fresh Air, you know, we really offer a lot of variety. We're a place that you can come to get informed, get educated, learn what's going on in your local community with politics and news as it applies to Illinois. But then we're also that oasis for entertainment, for you know, R&B music and classical music and, you know, shows like Terry's that take you behind the scenes with these folks and let you see, you know, their lives kind of behind the scenes. I know that news is kind of your top story, kind of your top focus. But how do you kind of see news and entertainment in balance like that?
13: Well, I mean, it is, you're right, it is the way of finding a balance, right? Because we do need to stay informed on the topics that are mm-hmm. going on around us and around the world. But, you know, we do try to also alleviate the stress that comes with having to listen to some of that heavy news. I mean, if we're using the 21st Show as an example, I'd like to think of the fact that just yesterday we spoke to Darren LaHood, congressman in the state of Illinois. And but after that, we actually had a conversation about Pokemon Go. If you remember playing that in 2016,
12: yeah.
13: It's still around. It has a big community
12: okay.
13: Here in Champaign-Urbana and across the state. And so, you know, you know, we want to hear from our politicians, but we also want to, you know, just take away some of the stresses of the day and just enjoy life a little. And, you know, that's where we can make those pivots. And on the 21st show, and I know the newsroom does plenty of coverage of some of the arts and entertainment that you can find in Champaign-Urbana, and of course everything going on in the community as well.
12: Yeah, it's a really nice blend of informative content, and then you've got lighter content. You know, you have the Roundup Will Call that lets you know what's going on in our community each week. You know, and I think you guys do a really great job on the 21st striking a balance between more serious topics, you know, politics, local policy, things like that. And, you know, also reaching out into the areas where we kind of learn the backstory, you know, people's backstories, and learning about, you know, the culture that makes Central Illinois unique and, you know, really kind of differentiates us from the rest of the Midwest. And that's really part of the magic of public media, is no matter what you're looking for, if you're looking to be informed or if you're looking for an oasis, for a little moment of respite from a busy, chaotic day, you can find it on one of our radio stations, on our television stations, or on our website. 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And that's why we're reaching out to you today. 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It's the last day. And we are trying to raise $75,000 total. We are a little over 2/3 of the way to that mark, but we could use some help. So if you are able, please visit us online at willgive.org. You can make a one-time gift. You can make a sustaining gift. If you are currently making a sustaining monthly gift, you can also upgrade. If you're currently giving $10 a month, if you're able to give $15, that would be fantastic. You know, and a lot of folks will ask, what does my $5 upgrade do? More than you think. When people across the community make those upgrades, it really adds up, and it lets us expand the programming, or expand the programs that we run here in the community, increasing literacy among kids and, you know, being present at community events, getting people folded into the life of public media. And it helps us purchase programming, preserve the programming that we already provide, you know, and just constantly kind of reassess and realign where the products and services we provide, are they meeting the community needs, and how can we realign that? And you can help make all of that possible by calling 217-244-9455 or visiting willgive.org and making a gift there. 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And one last thing I'll say is there are no small gifts. Gifts are based on capacity. You know, if you're thinking, oh, I can only give $20, you know, that's all I can afford to give this month, know that we're thankful. You know, $20, $10, those are not small gifts. 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And Jose, I'll let you kind of, you know, touch back on, you know, When folks are starting to feel a little overwhelmed by the news cycle, what would be like a 10-second, you know, kind of someone who works in news, how do you kind of take a few seconds to step back and take a breath of fresh air?
13: Honestly, I kind of just do exactly as you say. 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
12: It does.
3: This is Fresh Air. Let's get back to my interview with Zaid Ayers Dorn, author of the new memoir, Dangerous, Dirty, Violent, and Young, A Fugitive Family in the Revolutionary Underground. His parents are Bill Ayers and Bernadine Dorn. Bernadine Dorn was a leader of SDS and then led the militant faction that broke away, called the Weather Underground, calling for armed resistance. Bill Ayers was a member of SDS and the Weather Underground. You always wondered
14: Well, when you got old enough to wonder, you started wondering, why would people have children if they were going to risk their lives constantly or mm-hmm. risk prison constantly? Mm-hmm. Did you ever ask your parents that question?
4: Of course. I've asked them many times growing up, and then in the writing of this book, I asked them over and over what they were thinking at that time. And, you know, their answers are funny. I mean, my mom, when I first asked her about it for the book, she said, well, we'd been fugitives for a long time, and we felt like we knew how to be safe, and we certainly wouldn't put our baby at risk. And I said, well, you know, you were an FBI top 10 most wanted fugitive. Having a kid, by definition, that kid is at risk. But I think they felt, you know, like a lot of young parents, my mom was in her early 30s. She finally wanted a kid. She had never thought she wanted to be a mother or a wife. She was a very anti-traditional person. But I think once she started wanting a kid, and they'd been underground at that point for 7 years. And so I think it felt to them like, well, we either do it in this strange circumstance or we don't do it at all. And, you know, I talked to other children of Weather Underground fugitives. I also talked to Asada Shakur's daughter, Kikuya. And, you know, her mom, Asada, had Kikuya when she was in prison. She was facing life in prison for murder, and she was in the psych ward at Rikers Island, and she got pregnant, you know, with a co-defendant of hers and had
14: a
4: child.
14: She got pregnant in prison.
4: She got pregnant in prison. And people have asked Asada about this, too, and she says, the choice was, we knew that the world was a terrible, racist, horrible place to bring a black child into, but we also felt like we have to live. Like our grandparents and great-grandparents and great-great-great-grandparents had children even under slavery. And so the choice is not, you know, do you abandon the struggle for justice and have a normal life? The choice is, given that you're in the struggle, do you decide to live and have a family anyway? So I understand that decision, but of course, as the kids, it's a complicated, the consequences are quite clear.
14: They reassured you that they would always protect you, that always be with you. But you later learned that they took some really dangerous actions mm-hmm. when you were very young that you did not know about. Mm-hmm. For example, you and your parents went on a camping trip in West Virginia. They're reassuring you, they'll always protect you, they'll always be with you. You later learned that trip to West Virginia was because it was near a prison that they were casing to help break out Asada Shakur, a New York Panther, to help her break out of prison. Mm-hmm. She was moved to New Jersey to a prison there before the breakout, but your parents did later help her break out of that prison. Mm-hmm. When you found that out later in life, that they were, you know, not being honest with you, you were very young during that camping trip. Mm-hmm. What was your reaction?
4: Well, yeah, when you say I found it out recently, I literally found it out while working on this book, so in my 40s. And so, yeah, it was surprising, definitely, but also not surprising in the sense that I've always known my parents had these goals that were foundational for them, that fighting racism, that being white activists in solidarity with the black freedom struggle was their priority before I was born. And so even though I did always feel loved growing up, I always felt safe and protected to some extent. I mean, I felt like they definitely had my best interests in mind, but I also always knew that they had these goals that were bigger and preceded me. And so when I reconstructed the history and figured out, you know, where my parents had been, what they had been doing at that time, it made perfect sense that when the Black Panthers came calling for one more favor, my parents would have found it impossible to say no.
14: How do you look at it now? Is it better to risk your life as a parent mm-hmm. for like the greater good, for the cause that you really believe in? Mm-hmm. Or do you give up the cause or change your role in the cause to more of a background figure mm-hmm. in order to be with your children and protect them from the larger world?
4: Yeah, I think it's a question I've wrestled with a lot. And I would say where I come down is it's a fundamental contradiction if you are somebody who believes strongly in something that you have to make a better world for your children. You know, you can't exactly choose between I'm going to have kids and have a normal life or I'm going to fight for a better world. For my parents and their friends in the Panther Party and in the Weather Underground, the choice was more like if we're going to have kids, knowing what we know about this world, we have to both fight for a better future and try to be decent parents. And that was a contradiction. It was a contradiction that reared its head in all sorts of ways, and most dramatically when they committed crimes and left their children behind. But I think for my parents, it was never a choice. My mom couldn't have been somebody who decided to abandon the movement and just settle down and have kids. She had to try to do both.
14: Well, you were growing up and your parents were still underground. They had new identities, new hair color, clothes were different. Mm-hmm. Their behavior was designed not to call attention to themselves. Mm-hmm. They didn't tell strangers about their lives. They shared their lives only really with their fellow underground folks. Mm-hmm. Did you feel like you didn't know who they were? You were so young, they might have had to be careful what they revealed to you. So did you feel like they were, by necessity, hiding who they were from you?
4: I didn't feel that way, weirdly. I think one of the strange things about my childhood was that my parents never really lied to me. I mean, as you say, of course, there were things that they didn't talk about. There were lies of omission. But they never pretended that they were anybody other than who they were, and they never pretended our lives were anything but what our situation actually was. So I didn't feel like they were hiding from me. I felt like we were hiding from the world.
14: It's an interesting story how they were able to get fake IDs and birth certificates. Would you tell that story involving cemeteries?
4: Yeah. Well, I mean, one of the funny things about my parents is they were college dropouts. My mom had been to law school, so they were not career criminals. They didn't grow up knowing how to be fugitives. I don't know if anybody grows up knowing how to be fugitives, but they were not.
14: Well, you did.
4: Yeah, well, I did, exactly. But they were not trained for this. You know, they were making it up as they went along. But what they decided in 1970, when they went underground and started to create this kind of clandestine revolutionary movement, they knew they needed a few things. They needed places to stay, they needed ways to make money, and they needed new names. And the way they figured out how to make new names was they would drive out to a rural cemetery, and they would walk around until they found the grave of a kid who had died young, somebody who had died before they turned 2 or 3, so that they had never applied for a driver's license. And it had to be somebody who was born around the same time that they were born. So they'd find this name on a gravestone, a kid who had been born around the same time as them, but who had died young. And then they'd go to the county courthouse and they'd say, I'm so-and-so, I've lost my ID, but here's my birth date, here's where I was born. And usually the county clerk would issue them a new birth certificate on the spot. They knew enough to show that they were that person. Nobody else had applied for any documents using those names. And then once they had a birth certificate, they could use that to apply for a driver's license. And eventually they had a whole new identity with real official government ID.
14: So your mother, Bernadine Dorn, was a leader of SDS. Mm-hmm. And then she led the group that became the Weather Underground and supported armed resistance. Mm-hmm. She issued several statements over the years. I want you to read the one from 1970.
4: Okay. The Declaration of War.
14: Yes.
4: Yeah, so this is a tape that she recorded and that was delivered to police stations and news outlets secretly all across the country in 1970 to announce that they had formed this underground resistance. She says, "Hello, this is Bernadine Dorn. I'm going to read a declaration of a state of war. All over the world, people fighting American imperialism look to America's youth to use our strategic position behind enemy lines to join forces in the destruction of the empire. Black people have been fighting almost alone for years. We've known that our job is to lead white kids into armed revolution. Within the next 14 days, we will attack a symbol or institution of American injustice. This is the way we celebrate the example of Eldridge Cleaver and H. Rapp Brown and all black revolutionaries who first inspired us by their fight behind enemy lines for the liberation of their people. Never again will they fight alone."
14: So what did they attack?
4: Yeah, 15 days later, they attacked New York City police headquarters, the headquarters of the NYPD. They smuggled a dynamite bomb into the headquarters, put it in an empty bathroom, and that night they called in a warning, and then the bomb exploded. That was the first attack. But over the next few years, they bombed the Harvard Center for International Affairs. They bombed an army base in the Presidio near San Francisco. They bombed the U.S. Capitol. They bombed the Pentagon.
14: If you're just joining us, my guest is Zaid Ayers-Dorn, author of the memoir Dangerous, Dirty, Violent, and Young, A Fugitive Family in the Revolutionary Underground. Zaid Ayers-Dorn is looking back at a childhood shaped by secrecy, political conviction, the choices his parents made, the consequences of those choices, and their impact on Zaid's life. This story also raises larger questions about activism, family, and the extremes some people can go to when they believe they're fighting for a better world. 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Thank you. I'm Terry Gross, and this is Fresh Air.
12: 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Or if you prefer a more personal touch, you can give us a call at 217-244-9455. There are representatives waiting to take your call. And I'd like to go through really quick and say thanks to a couple of folks. In the past hour, we've had several gifts come through. Brian, Carol, Sarah, Ted, Harlan, and Julianne. I just want to thank each and every one of you. I'm sitting here watching these gifts pour in from across the state, from Sullivan, Urbana, Mahomet, Champaign, Wellington. It really, really is gratifying to us to see just how much our programming and services impact the community and to see the community rally around those services and supporting them. That just means so much. So thank you for your support. Again, the number's 217-244-9455. And the web address is willgive.org. We are just a couple gifts shy of hitting the 200 mark. And I think by 4 p.m., we should be able to hit that mark. So if you're able to help us out with that, again, 217-244-9455 or willgive.org. And we've got several thank you gifts that you can pick from. One that is very popular right now is our weather radio. Picks up weather signals, FM, AM. It charges via solar. It also has a crank, has a USB-A and USB-C port. You can charge your electronics during a power outage with it, and it has a built-in flashlight. So it's an all-around great safety device to have in your home or your car. We also have an IPM coffee tumbler. I was just staring at it and it the word jumped right out of my mouth. It's a very handsome black metal IPM coffee tumbler. I use one frequently and it works. It definitely keeps your coffee warm. We also have a book for classical fans, the Essential Canon classical music book that's out. I've heard a lot of folks say some really great things about it. The NPR tote is also another thank you gift. A lot of people like to show their NPR pride. And all of those gifts are available are available for a one-time gift of $120 or a pledge of $10 per month. And again, you can do that at 217-244-9455 or online at willgive.org. And that's just one of the ways that you can support this essential public service and help us focus on local news and make sure that we're capturing local stories here in Central Illinois and across the state. And I know that's something you guys do frequently on the 21st Show, Jose.
13: Yeah. Yeah. I mean, with the 21st Show being an all-state program, we do try to visit communities that are actually beyond the Champaign-Urbana area. I mean, we go into Danville, we go into Decatur, Springfield, and everywhere else across the state. And we just recently did a special week on Route 66. I was able to start at the start of Route 66, which, do you know where that is?
12: I don't.
13: It's in downtown Chicago, right in front of the Art Institute at Adams Street and Michigan Avenue. And so you'll find like a sign there that actually says Route 66 begins here. And so I was able to go up there and speak with people who were making a trip for themselves Labor Day weekend. And then we just followed the path down. Brian visited the Joliet Correctional Center, which was a historic jail that had opened in the state in 1858.
12: Wow.
13: Yeah. There's a lot of history on Route 66 that goes beyond like the classic Americana. We also went to McLean County with their history museum there, learned about the history of Route 66 in the area there. The Ace Sign Museum in Springfield, very popular, has a lot of classic 1950s Americana with the signs you heavily associate with Route 66. One other one going all the way down the rest of Route 66 in Illinois was Brooklyn, Illinois, which is considered the first black town that was created in the country and in Illinois. And so we got to learn history about that and how their linkage, they've been trying to resurrect their linkage to Route 66. So.
12: Okay. That is fascinating. And I just enjoy so much the programming that you guys produce. And you guys, the whole team in the 21st show, you just really help us kind of adventure across the whole state. And, you know, it's always so interesting to find these little facts and tidbits about what makes Illinois so unique and so different from the rest of the nation. And if that's something that you find important, and if you want to help us preserve that history and that culture, please give us a call today at 217-244-9455 or visit us online at willgive.org. Your support is what makes it possible. It's what helps the 21st team travel the state. It's what helps us produce Prairie Fire and Mid-American Gardener and all of our other local programs. We could not do it without you.
14: This is Fresh Air. Let's get back to my interview with Zaid Ayres Dorn, author of the new memoir, Dangerous, Dirty, Violent, and Young, A Fugitive Family in the Revolutionary Underground. His parents are Bill Ayres and Bernadine Dorn. Bernadine Dorn was a leader of SDS and then led the militant faction that broke away, called the Weather Underground, calling for armed resistance. Bill Ayres was a member of SDS and the Weather Underground. You had several talks with your parents about whether, you know, bombing police cars, bombing police headquarters, bombing the Pentagon, bombing other symbols of the war in Vietnam or of racism were acts of revolutionary social justice in their goal of overthrowing the government, or whether they were acts of terrorism. And, you know, some people would say, well, if you're trying to overthrow a government, isn't that, you know, a textbook definition of terrorism? But they saw it as something that would lead to justice and to the greater good. So can you talk about those discussions, which were sometimes debates between you and your parents?
4: My parents made the very dramatic choice to, you know, move from peaceful activism to violent resistance against the government. And I think a lot of the book is dedicated to thinking through that choice, the consequences of it, the reasons for it. I mean, a lot of the book is about what turns somebody into a revolutionary. How did my mom go from a law student and a civil rights activist to a top 10 most wanted fugitive and a person who advocated bombing government buildings? And I think I would say a couple things about it. One thing is that there were debates within the group, even at the time, about how far to go, what was legitimate resistance, what would be illegitimate resistance. They had been working to end the Vietnam War, working to be a part of the civil rights movement, and they felt like there was no progress. Black leaders were being murdered. Vietnamese civilians were being murdered. They got frustrated. They got angry. And many of them in the Weather Underground eventually decided, we have to do everything we can to resist this wholesale slaughter that's happening. And that if that means violence to draw attention to what our government is doing, then that's justified. they, you know, there were a lot of debates within the group at the time about, well, what does that mean? Their slogan at the time was bring the war home, meaning bring the violence of Vietnam home to the streets of America. Now, for many of them, that meant symbolic acts of violence, symbolic bombings of government buildings where they tried very hard and succeeded in not having any human casualties. For some of the people in the group, there was a sense that even if it means, you know, bombing an army base, even if it means attacking police officers, that's a legitimate resistance given what's happening. And there were a lot of debates within the group at the time. In 1970, three of their friends, my dad's girlfriend, Diana, and also Terry Robinson and Teddy, were killed in an explosion in the West Village in New York when they were building bombs to attack an army base. And that was a really key turning point in my parents' lives because the surviving members of the group decided, watching their friends die, to know that that was something they could never take back, changed the way they thought about violent resistance. They decided we should not be targeting people. We should not be risking our lives in quite that way. Of course, one of the ironies of it is that that didn't mean giving up on violent resistance. They continued to build bombs. They continued to blow up government buildings. But they really tried from that point on never to target human life.
14: That's one of your parents' arguments about why it wasn't terrorism, because the bombs weren't intended to kill, but to send a message.
4: Correct. And I pressed my parents about, well, there's certainly those bombings, even if they didn't hurt anybody, even if they didn't kill anybody, they very well might have terrorized government workers who were working in the Pentagon. They must have been very scary to be working at night in the Pentagon and hear an explosion down the hall. So there's an element of it that, you know, violence is always violence, and it's never clean, and it's never tidy. And there were times when I think they took risks where somebody, you know, could have been hurt, but nobody was. And I think it's a testament to the discipline of the group not to go down the road of deadly violence. And so, yeah, the Weather Underground survived for 10 years underground without ever killing anybody.
14: You write, blowing up a building doesn't help build a mass movement or create momentum for lasting change. Mm. That's a disagreement you've had with your parents. Tell me about your point of view.
4: So I challenged my parents on many of their choices in the book. And I think it's complicated because, of course, I think there are times when many of us might agree with the fact that resistance, even violent resistance, might be necessary in times of fascism or authoritarianism or genocide. Things like, you know, the American South under slavery, violent resistance to that kind of repression is sometimes inevitable and sometimes necessary. But I think the question for activists becomes, what is actually going to help create change? And so, for example, right now we're facing authoritarianism in America, and you do see people starting to feel like democratic change is impossible, or that voting rights are being suppressed, and that some kind of more direct action might be necessary. I think, you know, there's direct action like what we saw in Minneapolis, the resistance against ICE, which is not violent, but is putting your own body on the line and trying to resist government oppression in that way. I think that's clearly effective and clearly valid. Once you start talking about blowing up buildings, I think you have to be very careful that you're not alienating your natural allies and that you're not preventing a kind of mass movement that actually might be able to create lasting change. So I think it's a complicated question of how to resist when a country is trending towards authoritarianism, when it feels like nothing is working to change that system. But I think ultimately, certainly deadly violence and even kind of symbolic violence is really a double-edged sword, and it can harm the movement as much as it can harm the government that it's targeting.
14: So when your parents did surface and resume their identities, did they get new jobs? Did they find new identities for themselves that they were comfortable with and that were fulfilling?
4: It took a while, but yes, yeah, so once my mother got out of prison and my father went back to school. And, you know, you have to remember that 10 years earlier when they went underground, they had dropped what at the time were fairly promising academic careers. My father was an educator who had graduated from the University of Michigan. My mother was at law school at the University of Chicago when they went underground. So they had this 10-year gap in their resumes when they were fighting the government. But by the time they turned themselves in and the charges were mostly dropped, and my mom did almost a year in prison for refusing to testify against her comrades. But after that, she went back and passed the bar exam. My father went back and got his doctorate in education, and they became, you know, middle-class professionals, still focused on their activism, still both of them ended up working for decades. My mom to reform the criminal justice system. She worked on the juvenile justice system in Chicago. She ran a legal clinic focused on defending juvenile offenders in court. My father became an educator, taught generations of teachers in Chicago at the University of Illinois at Chicago. And my brothers and I had a fairly normal adolescence. Like by the time I was 12, we were living in Chicago. We were going to school. We played in Little League. And so, you know, by that point in our lives in the 90s, we could have passed for ordinary Americans.
14: You spent so much time and your parents spent so much time keeping secrets.
4: Mm-hmm.
14: And now, like a couple of years ago, you did your podcast that you've expanded into your memoir. And you're revealing, like, so much. It's like from one extreme to another.
4: That's true. It's funny. I mean, I've been a professional writer for 15 years and never really wanted to write my family story. And I think that might be because of what you're talking about, the kind of secrecy I grew up with, and also complexity of investigating.

0: that they were one small part of a much larger movement that did end up ending the Vietnam War. I mean, they wouldn't take credit for it. In fact, when I asked my mother if she had any part in ending the war, she said, no, we didn't end the war. The Vietnamese ended the war by winning it. So I think they would say that they were trying to do whatever they could to be white people who were allies with the Vietnamese and allies with the struggle for black liberation in this country. What they accomplished, I think, you know, obviously here we are in another moment of authoritarianism and war overseas and police violence, and racism has not gone away. So on one level, you could say, well, what did they accomplish? We're still facing the same problems. On another level, I think you could say that that moment, the 60s and 70s, they were a part of a radical reimagining of what this country should be, could be. And I think, you know, I disagree with much of what my parents did. They're like all people, they're complicated, flawed human beings. But I think they made a few big choices that are deserving of admiration and respect. You know, opposing the Vietnam War with everything they had is one of them. We look back now and it feels like most young people opposed the Vietnam War, but that's not true. At the time, it was a very unpopular position. And then the second big choice is opposing racism with everything they had, being white people who risked their lives and their careers and their futures in the struggle for black liberation.
1: Zayd, thanks so much for writing this book. I just feel like you explained so much of the past, and it's so interesting to hear what your life was like. So I really appreciate that you wrote this. I recommend your podcast also, Mother Country Radicals. Thank you so much.
0: Likewise, Terry. Thank you for having me.
1: Zayd Ayers Dorn is the author of the memoir Dangerous, Dirty, Violent, and Young, A Fugitive Family in the Revolutionary Underground. Our interview was recorded in May 2026. A conversation like the one you just heard is a reminder that after the headlines end, consequential stories continue to play out in the lives of the people involved, and often in the larger society. Zayd Ayers Dorn spent years trying to understand the radical choices his parents made and how that shaped his life. And in writing his memoir, he found a way to look at that history from both inside and outside his family. 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Thank you so much. I'm Terry Gross, and this is Fresh Air.
2: And thank you so much for being here with us this afternoon. My name's Nikki Neely, Digital Fundraising Manager here at Illinois Public Media, and I'm joined by Jose Zepeda from The 21st Show. And we just want to shout out to a couple of folks, to Linda in Urbana and Lisa in Terre Haute. Thank you both so much for your generous gifts. We just watched those come in. We have eclipsed the 200 gift mark. We are at 201 gifts now. So thank you so much for helping us get over that mark. We're currently 75% to goal. We've only got a quarter to go. Today's the last day of our fund drive. 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You can do so easily online at willgive.org or by calling 217-244-9455. And everything, you know, the donations that you provide, they are what allow us to provide the locally focused products, services, reporting that we provide. You know, we're able to travel the state and collect news from across the state. We're able to capture the spirit of Illinois and Central Illinois with Prairie Fire. We're able to help people who are home gardeners through Mid-American Gardener, and we provide invaluable information to our agriculture community. And if you find these things important, if you find the national stories from NPR and PBS important, if you find hip-hop music and classical music and having an oasis during a busy day important, give us a call right now, 217-244-9455, or visit us online at willgive.org to make your gift, to keep helping it all happen day after day, week after week. And that's something, you know, Jose, we were just talking about the importance of local reporting.

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1: Yeah, and, you know, that's why it's important to have the local voices, because when this is an opportunity to have your own voice be heard when there's something going on in your community.
0: Mm-hmm.
1: We're seeing in a lot of news media these days, in corporate media in particular, there's a lot of consolidation happening.
0: Yeah.
1: And they're all using the same material all across the country. And so that's just less opportunity to hear different voices, your voices. And so this... the public media is an opportunity to hear your own voice.
0: Yeah, it's kind of like the organic version, you know. I remember watching watching something online. It was a video that showed a small clip from several different news stations owned by a larger entity, and literally they all had been provided with a script. And I mean, these were, you know, news outlets in communities across the country, and they were literally all saying the exact same thing. And that's something you're not going to find in public media. 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That's how you know it's local. That's how you know it's honest. That's how you know it's people-powered, and that's how you know it's not subservient to, you know, corporate interests or big money interests. 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If you are inspired to make a one-time gift, that would be fantastic. And know that your gift isn't just preserving these public services for yourself, you're also making it possible for your neighbors across Central Illinois who may not have the capacity to give. 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So you're really providing an investment in the local community. 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
5: For Thursday, September 24th, it's All Things Considered from NPR News. I'm Juana Summers.
6: And I'm Scott Detrow. Prime Minister Benjamin Netanyahu gave a fiery speech to the United Nations General Assembly today.
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6: And the Pope arrives in Paris tomorrow for an official state visit.
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2: Live from NPR News in Washington, I'm Ryland Barton. Palestinian leader Mahmoud Abbas urged the UN General Assembly to help save a two-state solution by preserving the land where a Palestinian state should be. He spoke via video since the U.S. refused him a visa. Israel's prime minister did get to deliver his address in person, as NPR's Michelle Kellerman reports.
9: Dozens of diplomats walked out of the General Assembly hall as Prime Minister Benjamin Netanyahu came to the podium while his supporters cheered from the public gallery.
7: If there are any other moral cowards who haven't yet left this hall, please do so now. Thank you very much.
9: He went on to defend the U.S. and Israeli war against Iran, calling it one of the easiest decisions he's ever had to make. In what sounded like a campaign speech, he said Israel has hammered Hamas in Gaza and pummeled Hezbollah in Lebanon. And he blasted his many critics here, saying they're telling lies when they accuse Israel of genocide. Michelle Kellerman, NPR News, the United Nations.
2: The Navy says 8 sailors attempted suicide during the 10-month tour of the USS Abraham Lincoln carrier group. NPR's Quill Lawrence reports the ships are en route home from the Middle East.
10: Family members of U.S. sailors first warned about conditions on the aircraft carrier during what became a modern record for days at sea. At the time, Secretary of Defense Pete Hegseth dismissed the reports, and President Trump said the ship's tour had been, quote, not nearly long enough. But in a letter responding to New York Senator Kirsten Gillibrand, the Navy revealed that 8 sailors had attempted suicide during the deployment, including one who jumped overboard. Gillibrand accused the president of treating the sailors with open disrespect. CENTCOM Commander Admiral Brad Cooper has said that the Lincoln had a relatively low rate of mental health cases, but acknowledged the stress of such a long time at sea. Quill Lawrence, NPR News.
2: Mortgage rates are above 7% for the first time since January 2025, according to Freddie Mac. NPR's Steve Bisaha says unease in the bond market is driving up the cost of long-term loans.
11: The cost of a 30-year fixed-rate mortgage has been rising fast as investors worry about inflation and the possibility of other interest rate hikes from the Federal Reserve. Economist Joel Kahn with the Mortgage Bankers Association says that really slows down the housing market.
12: If they want to buy, that adds a lot to their monthly payment. Also prevents some borrowers from qualifying for their mortgage because of this higher expected payment.
11: Adding to the problem, high rates can trap existing homeowners where they are, which limits supply. Mortgage rates have risen more than a full percentage point since March. For a new loan on a median-priced home, that's enough to increase monthly payments by hundreds of dollars. Stephen Bisaha, NPR News.
2: U.S. stock indexes ended roughly back where they started after an up-and-down day. The S&P 500 was virtually unchanged. The Dow dropped 0.3%. 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
13: From Illinois Public Media News, I'm Reginald Hardwick. It's 4:04, overcast and 70 degrees in Champaign-Urbana, 72 in Decatur. Today is the first day that Illinois registered voters can cast a ballot in the midterm elections, and U.S. Representative Eric Sorensen wants as many people as possible to vote early. With several other speakers at a Wednesday press conference at the King Center in Rock Island, the congressman from Moline wanted to remind people that Election Day starts today, not November 3rd. Sorensen is worried that federal efforts to place FBI or ICE agents at polling places on Election Day and early voting is a way to avoid that.
14: Nobody is going to intimidate us because this is our right, and you can't take this right away from us. But it also means that people could be intimidated. And I think we could get rid of a lot of that intimidation if people actually go and they vote very early as they can.
13: For a look at early voting sites in Champaign County, go to ipmnewsroom.org and click on the Election 2026 box on the homepage. Flu season is here, and Illinois' top doctor is recommending people consider a new type of vaccine. The FDA last month approved Moderna's Implosiva for people ages 50 to 64. It's a messenger RNA vaccine. Those like Moderna and Pfizer's COVID shots can be made more quickly. Dr. Samir Vora is the state's Department of Public Health director. He says studies earlier this year showed the new vaccine was 27% more effective at preventing serious illness.
15: The FDA granted the traditional approval for adults 50 to 64. That's something I think important for those in the 15 older demographic to have that conversation with their healthcare provider.
13: Vora says it's too early to say how severe this flu season will be, but he expects it to be similar to last year's, with a peak around the winter holidays. Your forecast from meteorologist Andrew Pritchard for tonight, mostly cloudy with a low of 58 degrees. Tomorrow, partly cloudy with a high of 70. Saturday, sunny with a high of 72. I'm Reginald Hardwick, IPM News.
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5: And I'm Juana Summers. Trump administration officials bowed to pressure from a federal judge today. They allowed CNN, MS Now, and Politico back onto White House grounds after revoking their press passes because of coverage President Trump did not like. Here's CNN's Betsy Klein.
4: Very happy to be getting back to work here, but this happened just a moment ago. We were escorted through the first checkpoint that we had had a little bit of
5: NPR's
4: trouble.
5: NPR's Brian Mann has been following developments. And Brian, at first it seemed like the White House was maybe not going to follow the judge's order. So tell us what happened.
17: Yeah, well, here's how this played out. Early this morning, Judge Timothy Kelly ordered the White House to reinstate these press passes for these organizations. He said the government had denied their constitutional rights to due process. He also rejected the government's argument that there was a national security reason for banning these journalists. But then when reporters turned up to work at the White House this morning, they were initially turned away. And for several tense hours, that raised the specter of a major standoff between the executive branch and the judiciary over press freedoms. The reporters were finally allowed onto White House grounds. In a legal filing, the head of the White House press operations, Micah Stopper, said it just took time to reinstate the press passes. So the White House did back down. The judge's order is in effect for 14 days. Another hearing is expected in federal court to determine what happens next.
5: Now, when the White House banned these three news organizations, it caused other media outlets to limit their coverage of the president. How'd that play out today?
17: Well, it was a pretty dramatic change. Trump was meeting in Washington with Chinese President Xi Jinping. Normally, journalists working with TV, photography, and audio pools would be sharing moment-by-moment coverage of that summit. And instead, the coverage was much more muted. NPR is among the news organizations that boycotted White House pool coverage in protest over Trump's ban. And it's still not clear when full coverage of the president will be restored. TV networks are demanding that the White House offer written assurances that CNN will have full access and be treated equally with other outlets. That part of this dispute remains unresolved.
5: What's President Trump had to say about today's developments?
17: Well, writing on his Truth Social platform, Trump again accused U.S. journalists without offering evidence of conspiring to make up false stories about him. Then, according to a pool report from press photographers with Trump today during his meeting with Xi, Trump reportedly made a joke about China having the friendliest press corps. China, of course, is a communist nation with overwhelming government control over free speech and the press.
5: NPR's Brian Mann, thanks as always.
17: Thank you.
6: Now, part of the Trump administration's argument for banning these new outlets is that their coverage posed a threat to national security. In a letter to Politico, the White House pointed to a story Politico published in June about the U.S. nearing a deal to end the war in Iran. It specifically raised concerns about a quote from an anonymous official, but it turns out the source was reportedly Vice President J.D. Vance. Oliver Darcy is a media reporter who first broke the story last night. He's the founder of Status, an outlet that covers the media. Welcome.
18: Hey, thanks for having me.
6: So the interesting thing here is the details are not that the vice president was, you know, anonymously tipping off reporters on a burner phone, but I think that makes what happened here even more glaring. Walk us through what happened with the initial reports and Vance's involvement.
18: Yes, this was a sanctioned briefing by the White House. So the White House often holds what are called background briefings. And basically it means that they'll make a senior official in the administration available to a large group of reporters who listen on a call and they can report what the official says. They're just told that they can only refer to this person anonymously by usually a, you know, description like a senior administration official, as was the case with this June 20 26 report that Politico published. This is very common. Republicans and Democrats have been doing this for a long time. It's very common in Washington to be participating in these background briefings. What's uncommon is a White House, obviously, that attacks and demonizes the press for using anonymous sourcing while often providing that anonymous sourcing in sanctioned calls like the one that J.D. Vance participated in about the Iran war.
19: Right.
18: And obviously, what's even more abnormal here is then accusing that outlet of endangering national security or spreading falsehoods for participating in a call they were invited to by the White House and following the ground rules of anonymously identifying the official versus just saying J.D. Vance said this on a call.
19: Right, because even though the quotes are anonymous, this is about as sanctioned as information from a White House can get, these phone calls, these background briefings, like the one in question here. How are news outlets responding to this, the way that the White House has been portraying this, again, official White House call?
18: Most news outlets, to be clear, actually can't even respond to this because they were part of this background briefing call, which is kind of makes this interesting. You haven't seen this broadly reported because most outlets, CNN, The New York Times, The Washington Post, they agreed to the rules of this call, which meant that they cannot identify J.D. Vance as the source of the information. They all published stories about what was said on this background briefing call. So actually, you're seeing kind of a muted response from a lot of other outlets, which could definitely know that J.D. Vance is the source. They were on this call. We were not on the call, which is why we can identify him, because we never agreed to these rules. I think in the journalism community, it looks really bad for J.D. Vance. I mean, this is very embarrassing for the White House. They invited Politico to this call. Politico followed all the rules and reported what J.D. Vance told reporters on this call. And then the White House, a couple months later, uses that against Politico and accuses them of violating national security or endangering national security. I've been reporting on media for over a decade. I have never seen anything like this. I've always thought it was strange the White House under Trump, who bashes anonymous sources, holds these background briefing calls where they require people to anonymously identify officials. I've always thought that was weird and reporters should push back, but I've never seen them then use this in court to justify banning a news organization from White House grounds.
19: Did the White House respond to your reporting?
18: The White House did not initially respond. No, they declined to comment when we reached out to them. They did later respond, basically saying this was a sanctioned briefing on X. So the White House is not denying that J.D. Vance was the source of this information. They are just saying it was a sanctioned briefing.
19: You know, as a former White House correspondent, I have always found these background briefings kind of journalistically dubious on a few different fronts. I'm wondering, are you hearing from anyone in media organizations who are rethinking their participation in these going forward, given the way the Trump White House is weaponizing them?
18: I haven't heard of that. I have always, though, agreed that it is very strange. Like, if I were a reporter, I would be pushing for these to be on the record, particularly right now with this administration weaponizing, the use of anonymous sources. And I can't understand why the White House, though, would continue to make officials like J.D. Vance, people that senior, available to reporters. I think it's great, but make it on the record. Why are they anonymously talking to reporters to give sanctioned information to the public? It doesn't make any sense.
19: Oliver Garcia is a media reporter and founder of the outlet Status. Thank you so much.
18: Thank you.
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21: 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You may be wondering, where does your investment go? Well, Abigail, our stalwart reporter, joined us a few months ago, and I'm really glad you're here, Abigail. And tell us a little bit more about what you've been able to cover since you arriving here.
22: Yes. I mean, speaking of that emergency radio, we've had a really crazy tornado season here. And something that's great about Illinois Public Media is our weather coverage that we have Andrew Pritchard and his weather reports every morning, which is so helpful to me. And I know a lot of our listeners really cherish that. So I've been also out doing all of that coverage of the tornadoes. I also recently did a story about how federal funding cuts are impacting farmers who have been getting money to do conservation efforts from the federal government. And now there's a lot less money. There's a lot less people doing that work at the federal level. And so I just had a story published recently about that. And more tornado. We're working on our State of Change special for this year. And that it will also be about tornado season. So we've been working really hard on that as well.
21: And this is, you know, again, the number to call to support reporting like this is 217-244-9455 or go to willgive.org. You know, it is, you know, quite a thing. We've had more than 200 tornadoes in the state of Illinois, more than any other state this year. And again, that makes those weather radios, the hand-cranked solar-powered weather radios, really important. But also, Abigail, you grew up kind of listening to public radio, right?
22: Yes, yeah. I grew up, I remember listening to Car Talk on the weekends in my mom's minivan. I watched a lot of PBS Kids also growing up, but I remember many, many good driveway moments in the car listening to NPR when I was a kid.
21: And how do you like it so far, being here in Central Illinois?
22: Oh, I love Central Illinois. I'm really enjoying the area. I've been having a great time. It's been great. With this job, you just have to get out and get to know people. So I feel very welcomed and acclimated here. And yeah, and I really, really love this station. We do so much. We produce so much local content here. It's such a value to the community. And so if you are listening to the 21st show, or maybe you listen to the podcast Weather Realness, or you watch our PBS station, that's all funded through your support. And if you haven't pledged yet, this is the last day of our drive, right?
21: Correct,
22: Reginald?
21: Correct.
22: Right. So now's the time to do that. If you've been waiting till the last minute, I'm a procrastinator too, but now is the time. We only need 4 more people by the end of the hour. That number is 217-244-9455, or you can give online at willgive.org.
21: And okay, we know you're a Buckeye, and the I take on the Ohio State, but you didn't go to Ohio State.
22: No, I didn't go to Ohio State.
21: Okay, so don't hold that.
22: No loyalty. No loyalty there.
21: Well, thank you, Abigail. And if you value important ag and environmental reporting, also Abigail's covered a lot about the data center situation all around, both the restrictions here in Champaign County and other places around the Midwest. Consider picking up the phone on this last day of our fall fund drive. The number to call is 217-244-9455. Again, 217-244-9455. It would be lovely to hear from 4 more of you. I know we've heard a lot from Champaign and Urbana. It would be nice to hear from Decatur, or I know in this drive we even heard from people up in Chicago. So,
22: wow.
21: Yeah, we have a big reach, especially yes, during the day. The other place you can go is willgive.org. 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
1: 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I'm Juana Summers.
19: And I'm Scott Detrow. Pope Leo arrives in Paris tomorrow for the first official state visit by a pope to France since 2008. The traditionally Catholic and fervently secular nation is awaiting his arrival with great anticipation. NPR's Eleanor Beardsley reports.
3: Parishioners stream out of Vespers this week at the Church of Saint-Christophe de Javel in Paris. Everyone is excited about the Pope, says Laure Badza.
8: It's very important to have him in this political environment. He has a role to play in France and in the world.
3: He's an American pope, so we are waiting to see his geopolitical stance, she says. Maybe it's a divine signal that we have an American pope at this time. France is a pillar of Catholicism and is often referred to as the eldest daughter of the Roman Catholic Church. It's also a staunchly secular nation with strict separation of church and state since 1905. This pope appeals to both. More than 500,000 people are expected to turn out for his mass on Saturday at the Place de la Concorde, a symbol of the secular French Revolution.
23: In this age, he's very much appreciated by the secular society, and also he's not only a religious personality, but also a beacon of rationality.
3: That's Rome-based Vatican analyst Marco Politi, who's followed six popes. Pope Leo stood up to President Trump in April when Trump first threatened to annihilate Iran's civilization.
24: Asking all people of goodwill to search always for peace and not violence, to reject war, especially a war which many people have said is an unjust war.
3: That's when the Pope gained in international stature, says Jean-Marie Guénois, who heads Vatican coverage for French newspaper Le Figaro.
25: He became a real international pope at this moment. It's a kind of force tranquille, we said in French, very quiet force.
3: This quiet force is needed at a time of great tension between traditionalists and reformers in the church, says Politi. He says Leo was elected by cardinals from the global south to continue the reforms of Pope Francis, his predecessor.
23: The choice was made of a cardinal who was coming from the United States, let's say from the center of the Western Empire, but in the same time, a man who had the Peruvian citizenship, who had lived in a poor diocese.
3: After Paris, where the Pope is expected to deliver a speech on AI at UNESCO, he will visit the pilgrimage site at Lourdes. He will also meet with victims of sexual abuse. And Monday, in the eastern city of Metz, near the German border, European leaders are expected to attend the Pope's speech on European unity. While Francis said Europe had grown old and was no longer vibrant, Leo will bring a different message, says Politi.
23: To encourage Europe to play an active role in bringing peace in Ukraine, to bringing peace in Middle East.
3: He says Pope Leo, as an American, is democratically oriented and believes strongly in transatlantic values and the role of Europe in restoring the world order. Eleanor Beardsley, NPR News, Paris.
1: What do we do about Nicaragua? That'll be the subject of discussion among the foreign ministers of the Americas when they meet at the beginning of next month. It's a rare meeting called by the United States, though, as NPR's Eder Peralta reports, it's unclear what will come of it.
26: Nicaragua hadn't been much of a focus for the U.S., but then in July, co-president Daniel Ortega dropped a bombshell.
27: Aquí no volverán a haber elecciones.
26: He promised that the country would have no more elections. Secretary of State Marco Rubio called the government's leaders cowards, afraid of democracy. Ortega and his wife and co-president Rosario Murillo shrugged, and they rammed through a constitutional amendment that would legally end competitive elections. The United States responded by calling an extraordinary meeting of the foreign ministers of the Organization for American States, or OAS, to, quote, stop business as usual with Nicaragua. To Orlando Perez, who has studied Nicaragua for decades and teaches at the University of North Texas at Dallas, this episode is full of ironies.
2: And to some extent, we're in, Alice in Wonderland. I mean, we've gone through the looking glass, if you will.
26: First of all, says Perez, the U.S. has had few problems acting unilaterally lately. In January, U.S. troops deposed Venezuelan President Nicolas Maduro. Then they put up an oil blockade in Cuba. And in February, they went to war with Iran. Now, he says, they want the OAS, which has for decades been just a talking shop, to do something.
2: So it's ironic, I think, that in Nicaragua, we are now calling for multilateral action.
26: What's more, says Perez, the two countries trade barbs, but they actually have a pragmatic relationship.
2: The irony is that even when the rhetoric is anti-U.S. and anti-imperialist, the fact is this regime has been working with the United States.
26: They work with each other on migration, and the U.S. and Nicaragua have a free trade agreement. Perez says there's another big irony. Outside Nicaragua, the political leaders in exile who once literally fought a civil war against each other are now united in calling for an international intervention.
7: Pero en Nicaragua el problema nuestro no es entre derecha y izquierda.
26: Dora María Téllez was known as Commander Number 2 when she led socialist guerrillas to power in the 1970s. Nicaragua, she says, isn't facing problems of left and right.
7: Nuestro problema en Nicaragua es entre dictadura y democracia.
26: Our problem in Nicaragua, she says, is between a dictatorship and democracy. In the 80s, her government fought against U.S.-backed Contras. But today, she wishes every world leader was as belligerent as the Trump administration has been.
7: A nosotros nos están matando, nos están encarcelando.
26: This government is killing us. They're throwing us in prison and banishing us. Téllez was in jail for almost 2 years. She was one of the 222 political prisoners who were stripped of their citizenship and exiled to the U.S. A U.N. report this week found there was ample evidence the Nicaraguan government had committed crimes against humanity. We have the right, she says, to ask for help. Perez says when the foreign ministers meet, they're likely to release a statement condemning Nicaragua's authoritarianism.
2: But beyond that, I don't think there's a consensus on what further to do.
26: The Central American countries would worry economic sanctions could disrupt the textile supply chain. The U.S. would worry sanctions could lead to a migrant crisis. So the most likely scenario, says Perez, is the status quo. Ada Peralta, NPR News, Mexico City.
9: ¿Por qué no desdoblas tus pasos y vienes a casa? Te vi desde ayer en canciones, no sé qué me pasa, ven.
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1: We just heard that story on All Things Considered about Bishop Fulton Sheen, who is from Illinois. 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Now, do you love Wait, Don't Tell Me? Abigail has something very exciting to talk about.
2: I love Wait, Don't Tell Me. So this is very exciting news. Wait, Don't Tell Me will be coming to Illinois State University, their Braden Auditorium, on November 12th. And we have something special for you with a gift of $300 to Illinois Public Media. 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And I think we only have a couple pairs of tickets left. So don't wait. Support now and reserve your seats for that. Very exciting. So like Reginald said, today is the last day of our fun drive. And if you're able to donate at that $300 a month, you'll be able to get one of those last pairs of tickets to see Wait, Don't Tell Me when it comes to Illinois, well, downstate Illinois, in November. But we know that $300 isn't an option for everybody. $10 a month is a great level for a lot of people. And at the $10 a month level, you'll be able to get the IPM News weather radio, which is great for all of the severe weather we've been having this year in Illinois. 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
1: And it's so fun watching Wait, Don't Tell Me in person.
2: Yes.
1: And, of course, it's usually 2 hours away in Chicago. Now it's only going to be an hour away in Bloomington Normal. And a couple of years back, we had a bunch of IPM friends of WILL take a bus, charter bus, to go up to see the taping. And it was very, very cool.
2: It's very fun. I saw them when they came to Ohio several years ago. So highly recommend jumping on this.
1: Peter Sagal is funny in person as much as he is on air. It's just, it's such a pleasure to be able to even have some community and join in with some of your fellow waiter folks. And I know, like, for those who've been around a long time ago, we talked about in the last break that Car Talk was a big show that used to come on before Wait, Don't Tell Me. And you grew up kind of listening to that, right? Or hearing.
2: Yes. I remember Click and Clack on Car Talk. And we definitely listened to some Wait, Don't Tell Me. But I don't know. Car Talk really, I can just remember being in the backseat of my mom's minivan, listening to them talk about cars and make it so funny. And I love that about public radio. I feel like the journalists and producers and hosts in public radio make these topics, like, I don't really care or know a lot about cars, but I was locked in every week to Car Talk as a child, even because they made it so interesting and intriguing and funny. And I think that so many reporters and hosts at NPR and at our member stations, like at Illinois Public Media, do such a great job of breaking down issues to make them actually palatable and listenable and interesting to listeners. I think of like a lot of the economic reporting on NPR, which is not a topic that I'm particularly interested in all of the time. They do such a great job of explaining why that matters to me. And that's really important to me. 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It's a very fast process. And we highly recommend you do that right now. Get it done with.
1: And, you know, one of the charges I give to all of our reporters and even our talk shows, like, I want to learn something. And that's what I love about public radio news and talk shows. And I remember Abigail's first feature, I think, was about frogs in yes. Champaign County. And they were very silent frogs. But they weren't chirping that day.
2: It took a lot of time. I got some.
1: But it was a very important story. You know, just the novelty of hoping the frogs would chirp, but, you know, about the ecological system here. And I had no idea that was happening here. And it's great to have stories and reporters with great enterprise ideas like Abigail here with us. If that's the reporting that you value, and so much more that we offer, the 21st Show, Dialogue, State of Change, you can go ahead and support us with 217-244-9455 or go to willgive.org. Again, 217-244-9455. 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
0: 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I'm Juana Summers.
3: And I'm Scott Detrow. The arrival of fall also means a new concert season for symphony orchestras. This year, two of the country's finest orchestras are looking to the future. They have both taken the long-awaited step of announcing new music directors. These crucial choices for the San Francisco Symphony and the Los Angeles Philharmonic surprised most classical music observers, including NPR's own Tom Heinziger. He spoke to both new conductors and found two very different and fascinating personalities.
4: Meet Ilyam Chan, who will be the next music director of the San Francisco Symphony. She's effervescent, quick to laugh, and she knows how to handle a huge symphony orchestra. Chan also knows how to handle herself in a ring.
5: I do boxing. That's very fun.
4: That's right. Chan not only studies music scores, she studied boxing for nearly 10 years.
5: I just picked up this new sport because I was looking for something really out of my comfort zone.
4: Chan's true comfort zone is standing in front of an orchestra. Here she is, leading the San Francisco Symphony just 2 weeks after her appointment was announced in May.

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2: 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All Things Considered will continue at the top of the hour, but right now we just wanted to remind you this is the last day of our fall fun drive. And again, if you support the local news and whether you hear on the WILL stations or All Things Considered, it does take money to support the programming on NPR, including the hourly newscasts that you hear and shows like 1A and All Things Considered, Here and Now, Fresh Air. And the number to call is 217-244-9455. Again, 217-244-9455. You can also go to willgive.org. And one of our premiums that is very, very popular, I'm told even one of the most popular premiums ever, is our emergency weather radio, which is solar powered and also has a hand crank on it. So if we get into another of our storms, hopefully no more this year, we've had enough, but the power goes out, you can use it to charge your phone. 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So again, the number to call to get that radio and make your pledge is 217-244-9455 or go to willgive.org.
3: If they want to buy, that adds a lot to their monthly payment. Also prevents some borrowers from qualifying for their mortgage because of this higher expected payment.
4: Mortgage rates are now past 7%.
5: That makes home purchases that much more expensive.
4: For Thursday, September 24th, it's All Things Considered from NPR News. I'm Scott Detrow.
5: And I'm Juana Summers. Mortgages are just the latest data point on an economy that's getting more and more expensive.
4: Renting is more costly now, too.
6: Choosing to pay for a child's medication or for food for lunch and being forced to forego a rental payment instead.
5: And President Trump and Chinese President Xi Jinping are meeting today at the White House.
7: My impression is both of them really want this to go smoothly, knowing full well they're not going to walk away agreeing with one another.
4: We'll look at their relationship and what's at stake.
5: Those stories and more coming up after the summary of the day's news.
8: Live from NPR News in Washington, I'm Ryland Barton. President Trump and China's leader Xi Jinping, along with some senior Chinese officials, held much-anticipated meetings at the White House this afternoon. NPR's Emily Fang reports the top issue for China was the island of Taiwan.
7: Trump and Xi met for under 2 hours, and they were joined by members of the U.S. cabinet and senior Chinese officials. While the two delegations met in the White House, China's state news agency published a statement on Taiwan, a democratic island China wants control over. The statement urges the U.S. to oppose formal Taiwan independence. Trump had also indicated artificial intelligence would be discussed, and in his opening remarks, Xi Jinping stressed that artificial intelligence should remain, quote, under human control. The two sides have also been negotiating trade and technology issues, including what the U.S. says is a 2-month extension on an agreement to access Chinese rare earth elements. So far, China has not confirmed the details of that extension. Emily Fang, NPR News, Washington.
8: The Senate narrowly rejected a war powers resolution today. It was the 14th time the Senate weighed in on whether to halt President Trump's war in Iran. More Republicans are breaking with the president over the war, which has driven the spike in fuel prices and become a flashpoint in the midterm election. The vote was likely to be the last chance for lawmakers to go on record about the war ahead of November. CNN, MS Now, and Politico say their reporters are back in the White House after being banned by President Trump. It comes after a federal judge temporarily blocked Trump's ban. Trump's Justice Department lawyers cited national security as a reason for the move. As NPR's Greg Myrie explains, Trump has used the rationale multiple times.
9: The president's critics say he does this because judges and courts tend to be extremely deferential when a president claims national security. We should stress that in these recent cases, Trump didn't initially invoke national security when he took these actions. only when faced with legal challenges did the president and his lawyers turn to national security as a defense.
8: NPR's Greg Myrie reporting. New York is suing prediction market site Polymarket as NPR's Bobby Allen reports. State authorities say the platform is running an illegal gambling operation.
10: New York officials are asking a judge to push Polymarket out of the state. Prediction markets have exploded in popularity in Trump's second term, taking in billions of dollars in weekly bets on everything from elections to war to the word choice of politicians and sports announcers. More than two dozen lawsuits have been filed against the sector, which, in addition to Polymarket, includes its rival, Kalshi. Legal watchers say a case will likely eventually make its way to the Supreme Court. In a statement, Polymarket said it will fight for its users. The company insists it is not a gambling operator, but a company that offers a financial product known as an events contract, something overseen by the Trump administration. Donald Trump Jr. is a Polymarket advisor and investor. Bobby Allen, NPR News.
8: U.S. stock indexes ended roughly back where they started after an up-and-down day today. The S&P 500 was virtually unchanged. This is NPR News.
2: From Illinois Public Media News, I'm Reginald Hardwick. It's 5:04, overcast and 70 degrees in Champaign-Urbana, 72 currently in Decatur. Champaign Unit 4 School District is hosting middle school tours for community members. IPM Student Newsroom's Abby Tim reports the goal is to raise support for a referendum on the ballot this November.
11: Students at some Unit 4 middle schools are used to having a few of their classes in rented portable units while they wait for possible renovations. Whether those renovations happen anytime soon will be up to voters. Franklin STEM Academy principal Dave Mast says the Building Better Schools referendum would allow his school to be completely rebuilt.
12: Anybody who comes in to this building, they're going to be able to see exactly the same kind of conditions, same needs, and what we need to do as a community to build better schools for our students.
11: International Prep Academy and Jefferson Middle School would get heavy renovations, and a new middle school would be added. The district estimates a price tag of $192 million. But officials say annual tax rates won't increase, as funds would come from debt service capacity created as existing bonds are paid off. I'm Abby Tim, IPM News.
2: Middle school tours will take place every weekend until the November 3rd midterm election. Democratic U.S. Senator Dick Durbin of Illinois says artificial intelligence has the potential to do good, such as developing new medicines, but he's concerned because it can also be misused by those with bad intentions. Durbin believes some sort of regulation is needed.
13: But I'll tell you in all candor, as smart as the men and women in Congress may be, they are not at the level of expertise necessary to even have a practical conversation as to what the next step may be.
2: Durbin believes Congress should work with industry leaders in AI to set some standards. Here's your forecast from meteorologist Andrew Pritchard for Central Illinois. Tonight, mostly cloudy with a low of 58 degrees and an east wind of 5 miles per hour. Tomorrow, partly cloudy with a high of 70 degrees and a northeast wind of 5 miles per hour. And Saturday, mostly sunny with a high of 72 degrees. I'm Reginald Hardwick.
14: 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Rinko Kikuchi stars as a woman returning to Tokyo's ballroom dance scene after tragedy, where an infatuation with her instructor offers a chance for rediscovery. In theaters Friday.
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4: And I'm Scott Detrow. If you have been waiting for homes to get more affordable before buying, you are going to have to keep waiting. Mortgage rates for a standard loan are now more than 7% for the first time in well over a year. Here to tell us what this means for home buyers is NPR's Stephen Bisaha. Hey there.
15: Hey, Scott. Hope you're not planning on moving anytime soon.
4: Not anymore, for sure. I mean, what is going on here?
15: Yeah, well, you know, these rates, they are rising fast. The most common type of mortgage is the 30-year fixed rate mortgage. 2 weeks ago, the national average was about 6.75% for the interest rate. Today, it's up more than 0.25%. So by mortgage rate standards, that is a sharp jump.
4: So what do we think happened to cause such a big jump?
15: Okay, stop me if you've heard this one before. It goes back to the U.S. war against Iran. The wars played a big part in driving up mortgage rates by driving up the cost of oil and with it inflation. Inflation concerns go up, bond yields go up, and mortgage rates tend to follow. And remember, the bond market influences borrowing costs all across the economy, including for homes. There's also a bunch of other factors hitting the bond market, like all at once right now.
4: Okay, run through a few of those for me.
15: Well, you got like tech companies issuing their own bonds to pay for data centers and AI. Investors are buying up those instead of government bonds. You also had the Federal Reserve raise their benchmark interest rate last week about a quarter of a percentage point. That's a pretty modest move, but some of the Fed's policymakers are signaling more hikes could be on the way. Investors do not love that. And underneath all this is still stubbornly high inflation. I did speak with Joel Kahn. He's an economist with the Mortgage Bankers Association. He says all these factors contribute to higher rates and really squeeze home buyers.
3: If they want to buy, that adds a lot to their monthly payment. Also prevents some borrowers from qualifying for their mortgage because of this higher expected payment.
15: And it also slows down home sales.
4: Stephen, I'm going to ask you to make a lot of people very sad by walking through in detail what exactly a 7% mortgage rate would mean for people's budgets.
15: Yeah, sorry to do it. But, you know, if you have the average home in the U.S., like median sale price, it's around $430,000. If you got a standard loan right before the war when rates were right around 6%, you'd be paying a little more than $2,000 a month on just the principal and interest. But if you got a loan at today's rate, that'd be more than $200 extra each month. And $200 more each month, that could put a big squeeze on a lot of people's budgets. And there's a really important caveat here. What you pay depends on your credit score. If your credit score is less than excellent, you'd be paying a lot more each month for a home.
4: What does this mean for people who already own a home?
15: Well, most of them have a fixed rate mortgage, so rates going up doesn't really affect their monthly housing budget. But if they want to move into a new house, they could end up paying a lot more. Like take someone with a 3% rate during COVID. If they sold their home today and moved into like a similar size place, some similar size loan, they'd be paying $800 more each month. This is the reason why so few people are selling their homes, and they just can't make the math work.
4: That is NPR's personal finance reporter, Stephen Bisaha. Thank you so much.
15: Thank you, Scott.
5: Renters are also feeling the squeeze, and not just those with low incomes. New research from the Urban Institute shows that more renters are struggling to pay for housing each month. NPR's Marissa J. Lang joins us now to explain why this shift has experts worried. Hey there.
16: Hey.
5: Okay, so I'm a renter. I've got a bunch of questions here, but start by telling us, what are we learning that's new in this research?
16: Totally. Fellow renter here. And the number of renters who are struggling to pay for their housing has increased a lot, according to this new study, which took more than 10,000 adults and asked them if at any point in 2025 they had to miss a rent payment, either completely or if they had to file it late because they couldn't afford to pay the full amount. Mm-hmm. And what the researchers found was, yeah, around 20% of renters had this happen. That is a big jump from the year before, and actually the largest percentage researchers have seen since they started doing this affordability survey in 2019. The most surprising piece, they told me, was that this jump isn't being driven by low-income renters, who typically have the hardest time making payments, as you would imagine. Instead, what they saw was middle-income renters experiencing a huge shift in their ability to afford basic needs like housing. Here's researcher Samantha Batko.
17: The expansion to middle-income households with a significantly more households reporting challenges paying rent, that definitely raises concerns for me that there are potential implications for inflow into homelessness.
16: These middle-income families are a group that have not historically been struggling at this rate.
5: So is rent just increasing that much?
16: Rents have been going up nationally, yes, but it's not just the rent. Wages haven't kept up with inflation, which we know has been climbing, and the costs of other goods and services has been going up and up and up. Mm-hmm. So with prices rising and families' earnings holding more or less steady, it's forcing people to make tough choices about where to spend the money they have. Julia Orduña from Texas Housers, an organization that helps low-income families, put it to me this way.
18: I think people are really struggling to decide what is most important to pay. Are we paying for medications? Are we paying for food on the table? Or are we paying our rent?
16: She told me that rent hikes have been happening in places other than the sticker price of an apartment. In communities she works with in Texas, renters are seeing all kinds of additional fees tacked onto their rent. So things like pet fees or trash collection fees or pest control fees or parking. There's this cost creep driving everything up. And if people start to fall short, they get hit with late fees on top of that.
5: Okay, so if more people are now falling behind on their rent as well as these other housing costs, does that mean we're seeing higher rates of eviction?
16: That's what experts are worried about, but it's not showing up in the numbers yet, at least not nationally. Evictions jumped way up across the U.S. post-pandemic, but since 2023 or so, eviction rates have held pretty steady. But that doesn't mean evictions aren't happening. And what experts worry about is that the kind of people facing eviction could be changing. Here's Orduña again.
18: We are seeing that people are being evicted in higher income areas as well, which is something that we're asking ourselves. If it's not in lower income areas or in areas where people are on fixed incomes, we do assume that some of these folks are middle income earners.
19: Do they have a sense of why evictions would be hitting middle income tenants?
16: Experts and outreach workers I spoke to say that what's going on is rents and other costs keep rising, but wages, even middle income wages, are not keeping pace. That means more people experiencing housing insecurity or even homelessness for what's probably the first time.
19: That's NPR's Marissa J. Lang. Thanks.
16: Thanks, Juana.
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2: This is the last day of our fall fun drive, and we're hoping to grow at least by four more friends by the end of the hour here. 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If you're using your phone, you know, it's the button's right there at the top of the page. Again, if you treasure the local news and whether you get here on the WILL stations, call 217-244-9455. And I want to mention one of our premiums, it's going like hotcakes. Apparently, it's the most popular premium we've ever had, is our emergency weather radios, which has IPM News and the NPR branding at the top. And you can use that whenever the power goes out due to storms or on a camping trip. It is solar powered. 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I did a little video. 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So, if especially very, very important as we've come to be the leading state in tornadoes this year. 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Someone who's learned a lot more about tornadoes this year than maybe she'd wanted to is Abigail Botar, but we appreciate your great reporting.
20: Yeah, it's been crazy. I did not know that I would be moving to the state with the most tornadoes in the nation when I moved here earlier this year. But luckily, I learned through my reporting, lots of reporting on tornadoes, that deaths have not been at an all-time high. Fatalities and injuries from tornadoes have not been at an all-time high. And so we get reporting on tornadoes. We have great weather reports every morning from meteorologist Andrew Pritchard and updates throughout the day. That's a vital community service that Illinois Public Media provides you. Consider donating at the $10 a month level. 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So when you're walking around town, you can have that reminder that you are one of the reasons that Illinois Public Media is able to stay on the air and able to bring you news and information every day. 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Any amount makes a huge difference to us. You can do that right now by calling 217-244-9455 or going online to willgive.org.
2: A lot of times when breaking news happens, we're the first folks to kind of see it and tell everyone about it. And I remember we covered so many storms. You know, you may have heard our breaking coverage with Andrew and Ed Kieser and I here. But then, Abigail, you went down to Effingham and you were like one of the first people to see some of the destruction there. Do you remember that?
20: Yeah, it was. I have never seen anything like that before. I was on this big rural road where the tornado had just gone straight through down the road and straight through this family-owned Corvette parts store and museum. So every power line was down. By the time I left, there were genuinely like 20 bucket trucks lining the road to get those power lines back up. And this Corvette parts store and museum was just absolutely flattened. I've never seen anything like that before. So we're able to interview the owners. We had one of our wonderful student journalists down in Charleston that same day because they also had a tornado, and they were able to talk with, I think, the mayor and so many residents that have been impacted by this severe weather. And we are continuing that coverage. This is something that's obviously impacting everyone in the state, so it's very important that we continue to do that. And it's your support that allows us to be able to send several reporters out to the scenes of these storms and to be able to talk to experts about why we're seeing more tornadoes and how to be prepared for them. That all comes from your support. 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It's the last day of our fund drive. It's the last time we'll be here asking you for money this week. If you haven't called and pledged your support yet, please do that now. 217-244-9455. 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
2: Again, 217-244-9455. You know, being here in central Illinois, let's be frank, you know, we are in a little bit of a news desert. That desert grows even bigger as we spread out and go more farther south down I-57. And it's great to, and important to have, especially in this time in journalism, you hear what's happening at the White House right now, that we have reporters like Abigail. And I'm so proud to be working with her. And I'm sorry about the storms. I was thinking you'd face a lot of snow. Not so much tornadoes, but
20: trade one for the other.
2: Yeah, but you know, to have local reporters on the ground who are empathetic and intelligent and smart and really not exploiting stories, but really there and curious and bringing them home to us are very important. If you value that reporting, call 217-244-9455 or willgive.org.
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21: From NPR News, this is All Things Considered. I'm Juana Summers.
22: And I'm Mary Louise Kelly. Two of the world's biggest powers and biggest adversaries just walked a red carpet together. President Trump met China's President Xi Jinping on the tarmac at Joint Base Andrews, just outside Washington, a rare diplomatic gesture. The agenda for the state visit is long. The two leaders have been at odds on trade, on the U.S. war with Iran, artificial intelligence, and more. Yet the meeting itself was short, clocking in at about an hour and change. Xi and Trump meet again this evening in the East Room of the White House for a state dinner. So, what are the goals of this visit? And will there be deliverables from this tarmac diplomacy? Those are questions I put to NPR White House correspondent Emily Fang on NPR's National Security Podcast, Sources and Methods. Emily, I gather this was quite the welcome.
23: Trump went out personally to meet him on the tarmac, which is the first time that's happened for a Chinese state visit. It was a big gesture. It was a grand gesture that did not go unnoticed in China. And it shows just how important Trump takes the personal relationship when it comes to foreign policy with China.
22: Yeah.
1: Was seeing video of them rolling out a literal red carpet, and I was thinking of other occasions, like the red carpet that was rolled out for Vladimir Putin at a Alaska. Military base last year in Alaska. Mm-hmm. Indeed, although Vladimir Putin didn't get quite the flyover that Xi Jinping did.
23: He did get a ride in Trump's motorcade.
1: He did. But what were your takeaways from that flyover and just the whole pomp, circumstance, and whether it works, whether we know if that sort of thing has any kind of impact on Xi Jinping?
23: I think the question is, you know, what does work mean? Like, what does success for the summit mean for China and the U.S.?
1: Mm-hmm.
23: My impression is both of them really want this to go smoothly, knowing full well they're not going to walk away agreeing with one another, and that's fine. If they can have a smooth visit, everyone looks happy, Xi can show that he is just as powerful as the United States, then that's a success for China. And I'll note that in the opening remarks, the two men were really conciliatory. Both of them mentioned kind of the classics of what I consider U.S.-China cooperation over the last 150 years. They both mentioned the fact that the U.S. and Chinese fought together on the same side during World War II. Trump mentioned the Flying Tigers. Xi Jinping invoked this Obama-era educational initiative called the 100,000 Strong Initiative, proposing that, you know, we send as many students from China to the U.S. to study and American students to study in China again. There are apparently two pandas that were born in China who are coming back to American zoos after this visit. So kind of like the classic hallmarks of where the U.S. and China have been able to work together. But there are already little cracks starting to show. So, for example, Trump wrote on Truth Social right before the welcoming ceremony that artificial intelligence is going to be talked about today with Xi Jinping. But he suggested that the U.S. and China most likely are not going to pursue any kind of joint regulation of the development of AI. And then mm-hmm. Xi Jinping comes out in his opening remarks, and what was really notable is he explicitly mentions artificial intelligence before talks even begin, saying ultimately, quote, it should remain under human control.
1: You said what would count as a success for China might come down to just being seen on the world stage and recognized as America's equal. What counts as a successful summit from the U.S. side?
23: I think Trump is trying to look stable and strong before the midterm elections. They're really working hard to nail down a commitment of Chinese purchases of agricultural goods. This had been agreed upon during Trump's visit to China, but the exact details of things like tariff reductions and getting the Chinese actually on schedule, buying American soybeans and things like that, that is going to be something the Trump administration is pursuing this time around. They're trying to close a deal on China buying 200 Boeing airplanes, which was announced when Trump went to China, but hasn't actually been implemented just yet. And the order books for planes like this is years long anyway. So even if they affirm something and sign on the dotted line this week, it doesn't mean that those planes get delivered anytime soon. But he's looking for little wins like that. Something, for example, like an artificial intelligence hotline that was teased during New York talks between Secretary Bessent from Treasury and his counterparts in China. They met in New York last weekend, right before this summit, and said, you know, maybe we'll have something like an AI hotline. So that might be announced also as a deliverable from this summit. But
1: what would an AI hotline even look like? I'm picturing like a red phone that lights up on your desk, but that feels a little anachronistic if we're talking about AI.
23: There's an AI analyst named Matt Sheehan who suggested instead of a phone, why don't we do a fax machine? Why don't we fax each other?
1: Yeah.
23: If, you know, a rogue AI breaks loose or we notice some kind of loophole in something, like we can fax each other about these risks. But this has been talked about for months now, and it's being trotted out now, this hotline, as an achievement in the relationship.
1: Huh. The really important question, Emily, do we know what is for dinner tonight at the state dinner?
23: We do. I can pull up the menu if you want.
1: Yeah.
23: They are serving an American sparkling wine, the same wine, by the way, that President Nixon and then Chinese Premier Zhou Enlai used to toast when they normalized the ping pong diplomacy, the big diplomatic visit that began the normalization of relations between the U.S. and China in 1972. And they're going to be feasting on pancetta, on sea bass, on ice cream.
1: I love it.
23: While I've been at the White House the last couple of days, I've been able to catch faint strains of the U.S. Marine Band rehearsing for this evening's entertainment. And it's been a little surreal to hear the strains of the Chinese anthem and very patriotic Chinese songs, like there's one called My Motherland and Me, which plays everywhere in China. And I heard that very, very, very faintly yesterday playing on the White House grounds.
1: Noting that you were our Beijing correspondent for years before you moved and have applied yourself to the White House. So it's great.
23: Yes,
1: great.
23: The music follows.
1: Because I would not recognize that song if I were wandering the White House this week. I was speaking with NPR White House correspondent Emily Fang. NPR diplomatic correspondent Michelle Kellerman also joined us on Sources and Methods. 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

0: 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I hope you'll join me.
1: President Trump bans major news outlets, then a federal judge reverses him, for now. On the Friday News Roundup, the battle over press freedom in Washington. Plus, new midterm polling spells trouble for Trump and Republicans. GOP Senator Susan Collins faces big corruption allegations and new questions over accountability for ICE. All next time on 1A.
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4: 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I'm Scott Detrow.
5: And I'm Juana Summers. One of the most important things the U.S. Department of Education does is to send money to the states and schools that serve the country's neediest students. Now, the Trump administration has vowed to dismantle the Education Department, but has also promised that getting money to schools won't be compromised. NPR spoke to five employees, and they tell a different story, that the ongoing changes are making this work harder and less efficient than before. NPR education correspondent Janaki Mehta joins us with more. Hey there.
6: Hey, Juana.
5: So, Janaki, as a part of this dismantling, the Trump administration has moved hundreds of education workers around to other federal agencies. What did the workers have to say about those moves?
6: Yeah, the workers I spoke to say they don't see how all these changes help students. All five of the employees NPR spoke to asked not to be named because they were afraid they could lose their jobs for speaking publicly. And they tell us they're short-staffed, overworked, and having to learn a bunch of new systems to send out grant money, systems that belong to other agencies that they say are not built for education grants. And all that is making it harder for staffers to get billions of dollars to the country's most vulnerable students. They pointed to an example, Juana. When a smaller grant shifted to the Labor Department system last year, several states reported their money came months late. And workers say things will be even more complicated with bigger grants that go to schools in all 50 states.
5: What's the Education Department had to say about that earlier delay?
6: They didn't say what was behind that delay, but Ed Press Secretary Savannah Newhouse said the next time they tried to send that same grant money out, it worked, no delay. And she also said shifting employees from one agency to another is standard practice in the federal government.
5: Okay, but fact check, is that actually true? Have employees been moved like this from one federal agency to another in the past?
6: Yeah, so what Newhouse is talking about are interagency agreements, which have been used in the past so federal agencies can share resources. But what's different is how this administration is using them. Members of Congress, including Republicans, have called it unprecedented for an agency to use these agreements to outsource so much of its work. And, you know, just to paint a picture, Juana, education staff are sitting at the Departments of Labor, Justice, State, and Treasury now, just to name a few. In an interview with CBS last November, Education Secretary Linda McMahon talked about these big changes as an experiment.
7: It's like a pilot program, and because I want to prove to Congress that these transfers of programs are more efficient and that they work, then hopefully then we can get Congress to vote and make it a permanent move.
6: But when workers say they're living that experiment and sitting across nine different buildings makes them feel like they're further, both ideologically and physically, from their mission of serving American students. One longtime staffer told me it feels strange to report every day to a building that doesn't have the word education anywhere.
5: And speaking of buildings, Janaki, I understand that you're tracking the cost of some literal physical dismantling, right?
6: Yeah, exactly. So earlier this year, the Ed Department announced it would move from its longtime headquarters to a smaller building about a block away to save taxpayer dollars. But interestingly, under the first Trump administration, the Education Department started this big renovation project to bring more of its staff under one roof. And construction records show the department has spent at least $49 million on that project. Now, education workers are leaving this newly renovated building, and the plan is for the Energy Department to eventually move in. A House committee that manages federal buildings has freed up $215 million for yet another renovation to fit the needs of energy staff. Here's Rachel Gittleman, the president of the union that represents many federal education workers.
8: This is a massive waste of taxpayer dollars, and it also created mass confusion and chaos for workers and the public, harming students and families along the way.
5: How's Congress reacting to all these moves?
6: Yeah, lawmakers on both sides of the aisle have proposed legislation to try and stop this dismantling of the Education Department. And Democrats have asked for receipts to show what it costs to make these big changes. And the Government Accountability Office, the federal government's independent watchdog, told us they're also looking into costs.
5: NPR's Janaki Mehta, thank you.
6: Thank you, Juana.
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9: Now, don't worry. 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We've heard Abigail in her few months here covering serious stories like data center restrictions, tornadoes, and even diesel prices. But she has something fun to tell us about.
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9: I'm just thinking that the tote bag would look cool at the Urbana Public garden market on Fridays, or the farmers market on Saturday mornings,
10: yes,
9: or in Champaign on Tuesday afternoons. And you've seen Wait, Wait, Don't Tell Me in mm-hmm. person. Did you enjoy it?
10: Oh, so much fun. 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
9: Yes, I've seen it with some fellow IPM folks. A couple of years ago, we took a bus up to Chicago, and it's cool that it's not 2 hours away. It's a 1 hour away at this event at the Illinois State University. And again, whether it's Wait, Wait, Don't Tell Me or Fresh Air, All Things Considered, Morning Edition, or our local reporting, reporters, great reporters like Abigail Botar, we're so glad you're here covering all things environmental and agriculture in this area here in Illinois. The number to call is 217-244-9455. 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The number to call is 217-244-9455, or you can go to willgive.org, and we thank you.
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9: 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I'm Reginald Hardwick. Here's your forecast from meteorologist Andrew Pritchard. Tonight, mostly cloudy with a low of 58 degrees and an east wind of 5 miles per hour. Tomorrow, partly cloudy with a high of 70 degrees and a northeast wind of 5 miles per hour. 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
5: 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I'm Juana Summers.
4: And I'm Scott Detrow. President Trump has nominated Dr. Heidi Overton to be the new commissioner of the Food and Drug Administration. She faced questions from a Senate committee today as part of the confirmation process. NPR's pharmaceuticals correspondent Sydney Lupkin reports.
19: Overton was questioned by senators for around 2 hours. Senators asked her about abortion pill access and safety, vaccines, autism, and recent foodborne illness outbreaks. She was also grilled on whether she would be able to stand up to the president if she needed to.
20: Is it possible for him to be wrong?
21: Senator, it is the president who sets the policy directions, but he works with all of his advisors to get the best information. My experience has been he wants to make the best decision
20: okay.
21: and the best
20: interest. I appreciate this. I have limited time, so I'm going to stop you there.
19: That was the third time Senator Maggie Hassan, a Democrat from New Hampshire, asked Overton a version of this question. Several senators also brought up a recent press conference in the Oval Office during which Overton stood behind the president when he, without evidence, called the MMR vaccine potentially quite lethal. Here's Overton's exchange with Senator Bill Cassidy, a Republican from Louisiana.
21: Is the MMR vaccine lethal is your question. The MMR vaccine is not lethal.
22: Is it safe and effective?
21: Yes, Senator. The MMR vaccine is safe and effective.
22: So you disagree with the president on that?
19: Again, Overton didn't answer directly. She affirmed her duty as FDA commissioner to uphold the laws and regulations for determining safety and efficacy of regulated products. And she said the MMR vaccine was the best public health tool to fight the ongoing measles outbreak. On abortion access, a 2023 paper Overton wrote during her time at the conservative America First Policy Institute came up several times. In it, she called mifepristone dangerous. Asked if she still believes that, Overton spoke carefully. She said that according to the FDA, it was safe and effective. Pressed further, she said she couldn't

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1: 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I'm Reginald Hardwick with your forecast from meteorologist Andrew Pritchard. Tonight, mostly cloudy with a low of 58 degrees and east wind of 5 miles per hour. Tomorrow, partly cloudy with a high of 70. And Saturday will be mostly sunny with a high of 72 degrees. 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
5: 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I'm Juana Summers.
0: And I'm Scott Detrow. The arrival of fall also means a new concert season for symphony orchestras. This year, two of the country's finest orchestras are looking to the future. They have both taken the long-awaited step of announcing new music directors. These crucial choices for the San Francisco Symphony and the Los Angeles Philharmonic surprised most classical music observers, including NPR's own Tom Heinziga. He spoke to both new conductors and found two very different and fascinating personalities.
6: Meet Ilyam Chan, who will be the next music director of the San Francisco Symphony. She's effervescent, quick to laugh, and she knows how to handle a huge symphony orchestra. Chan also knows how to handle herself in a ring.
7: I do boxing. That's very fun.
6: That's right. Chan not only studies music scores, she studied boxing for nearly 10 years.
7: I just picked up this new sport because I was looking for something really out of my comfort zone.
6: Chan's true comfort zone is standing in front of an orchestra. Here she is, leading the San Francisco Symphony just 2 weeks after her appointment was announced in May.